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13: This is CBC News for Newfoundland and Labrador. I'm Catherine Crummy. Good morning. The new Churchill Falls deal is top of mind for many people in this province, and that's especially true in Labrador. The CBC's Reagan Burden reports.
14: Ottawa is calling the agreement the largest clean energy investment in North American history. And while developing those resources in Labrador will create opportunities, they may also put a strain on resources. In Happy Valley Goose Bay, Mayor Burt Pomeroy says the province needs to address major infrastructure, social, and environmental impacts that the projects will create.
15: We should be working with whomever to ensure that Happy Valley Goose Bay is not traumatized when all these projects have been completed.
14: Pomeroy says the town will not support the projects unless the province addresses these concerns. It's something that's also on the radar for the Labrador North Chamber of Commerce. Julianne Griffin is the CEO.
16: We know with such large developments like this, it will bring pressures on local communities. And I know the municipalities in particular are likely concerned with that, and as are we, specifically around housing.
14: Despite these pressures, Griffin says the added power with this deal could be transformational for the region. Reagan Burden, CBC News, Happy Valley Goose Bay.
13: Well, staying with Churchill Falls, the Federal Minister of Energy and Natural Resources says the new Churchill Falls agreement is a better deal than the 2024 MOU. Tim Hodgson says the new deal with Quebec has more power and offers more affordable electricity for people in both provinces. Hodgson says it's also more comprehensive than the last one. He says in the 2024 deal, it only dealt with the generation of new power, whereas this one includes new transmission and focus on powering new mining projects in both provinces.
17: Those new mines will generate tens of billions, if not hundreds of billions, of new revenue from these major new mines in the Labrador Trough. This will also unlock new infrastructure spending. We need to expand the ports to export those critical minerals, and we need to expand the rail to do that. All of these things create new jobs, new prosperity. They show that we can be masters of our own destiny.
13: Hodgson says all of this is particularly important amid the tariff war with the United States. He says this deal creates knock-on opportunities, such as new rail and port facilities in Quebec. It also creates a prosperous alternative to the, quote, chaos outside our borders, unquote. And seeing great white sharks around our coast is a good sign. That's according to OSearch, a global nonprofit that's focused on protecting sharks and the ocean overall. Their tracking map shows four sharks near Newfoundland right now. The organization's founder is Chris Fisher. He says Newfoundland is a part of the shark's normal range historically, but the shark populations plummeted from the 1970s to the 90s. Fisher says efforts to protect them are now paying off as their population is on the rebound. He says seeing great whites around our coast is a good thing for fish stocks. He says that's because when sharks are not around, seals eat four times more fish than normal. But now the sharks will eat the seals and keep that balance in check.
18: When you're seeing white sharks around Newfoundland, that means your fisheries management program is succeeding. These are the lions of the ocean, right? They don't go where the ocean is highly compromised. If you're screwing up your management of fishes and you don't have any life, you're not going to have any white sharks. So by seeing the white shark recovery and seeing the white sharks in the region, what you're really seeing is the overall recovery of the region to abundance, which is something we should all be really excited about.
13: Fisher says the OSearch tracking map shows sharks that are tagged. So each one of those tagged sharks probably represents quite a few more that aren't tagged. He says people don't need to worry about shark attacks, but Fisher says people should use common sense and not swim in the ocean when it looks like there's a lot of birds and seals eating fish. His advice is to swim in an ocean that looks quiet. And finally, the RCMP have arrested a 19-year-old man after two women were allegedly assaulted with bear spray at a home in Mount Pearl. On the weekend, Mounties were dispatched to a home on Jeffers Place. Police say the suspect fled before officers arrived, but he was later found in the backyard and arrested. He faces multiple charges, including assault with a weapon, violence against an intimate partner, and breach of probation. That's your news for this hour. Now it's time for your morning show. For CBC Newfoundland and Labrador on Radio 1, I'm Catherine Crummie.

Good morning. I'm Colleen Connors, hosting Newfoundland Morning with you here today. It is Wednesday, August 19th, and a little warm out there this morning, but some rain in the forecast, a lot of rain in the forecast for Portabasque and area. High winds coming your way as well. I guess I'm not going to say summer's over. I'm not going to say it, but there's a lot of rain and I'm waiting for the sunshine to come back. We have a really busy show for you on Newfoundland Morning this morning. Of course, still talking about the big Churchill Falls deal. A Globe and Mail columnist says that the Churchill Falls deal faces political hurdles in Quebec, but it is a deal that both provinces need. We'll hear more from them. And what will rural residents of the province gain from this agreement? Well, the Premier, Tony Wakeham, will join me this morning to talk more about what it means for you. And the new deal between this province and Quebec promises more money, more energy, more jobs. Well, the CEO of Energy NL will break down what it means for the energy sector. We have a lot more to talk about on Newfoundland Morning. Like you heard in the news just then, there's been several shark sightings in this province this summer. And while that might make you a little nervous about swimming, shark tracking company says it's a good thing. And it was once the busiest port in the province, and the people of Botwood are looking to make it a very busy one again. We'll hear why the revitalization of the Botwood port is one step closer to reality. And business owners across the country are breathing a little sigh of relief as the United States will not be imposing more tariffs right now. There's a hold or a pause for several days. Well, we're going to talk to one local business owner to get their thoughts on all of what's going on with these tariffs. And they were serving up sweet treats, best ice cream around, I have to tell you. It's all about Gord Hamlin Day at Fox's General Store in Cornerbrook. The local fire department was there. It was a barbecue and a fundraiser. We're going to take you to all that fun later in the morning. And an author and English professor from Grenfell is going to join us about his new book. So lots of things happening on Newfoundland Morning this morning. But let me dive in now to the weather, because I want to let you know what you can expect on your way out the door. For central Newfoundland today, showers ending this morning, then a mix of sun and cloud. The wind is light there, a high of 22, except 18 along parts of the coast. But the humidex is sitting at 26. For Green Bay, White Bay, Deer Lake, all into the Humber Valley, showers today, about 5 millimeters of rain, light winds and a high of 20, with a humidex at 25. For the southwest coast, Burgio and Ramia, a good chance of showers or drizzle this morning, about 5 millimeters of rain expected this afternoon. Fog should burn off this morning. Wind is southwest, gusting up to 50 this afternoon and a high of 19. For Portabasque to Bay St. George, you've got showers and a risk of a thunderstorm today. 5 to 10 millimeters of rain expected, a whole lot more rain expected tonight. Wind gusts up to 60, but more like 100 kilometers an hour in the rec house this afternoon. A high of 20, but really humid there, feels like 25. Cornerbrook, you're going to get some showers and a risk of a thunderstorm today. 5 to 10 millimeters of rain coming your way. Wind gusts to 50, except 80 kilometers an hour near the coast later this afternoon. A high of 20, feeling like 25. For the Northern Peninsula, showers this morning, cloudy with a risk of a thunderstorm in the afternoon. 2 millimeters, maybe 5 in rain expected today. Light winds, a high of 22, feeling much warmer with the humidity though. A high of 18 for east of the Northern Peninsula. For Red Bay to Lance Eclair, periods of drizzle or showers, that's going to change to rain around lunch hour, about 5 millimeters of rain. It's going to be foggy and a high of 17 degrees. And I just wanted to let you know about these weather and wind warnings, a little bit more detail here. So when it comes to Portabasque and area, you do have a rainfall warning in effect. Expecting 5 to 10 millimeters today, 10 to 20 millimeters tonight, and that's going to continue overnight. 5 to 10 millimeters per hour may occur over some locations, which means water will pool in the roads in low-lying areas. So please allow for extra time to travel.
And when it comes to the Rec House wind warning, well, a period of strong southeasterly wind is expected this afternoon and tonight. Southeasterly wind up to 100 kilometers an hour. Driving conditions will likely be difficult. High-sided vehicles will be pushed around by that wind. Disruptions to services and travel are possible there. Now, of course, let's have a look at that travel this morning and see how things are shaping up. It looks like right now the Marine Atlantic ferries are operating on time. And along with our ferries in the Southwest Coast, Fogo Island ferries are operating on time. No flight delays yet this morning. I love saying that. I do want to let you know about a big road closure in Cornerbrook that will affect many and affected a lot yesterday too. So this is a main drag through the city of Cornerbrook, O'Connell Drive. And a big section of it is closed again today. So if you were commuting home from work yesterday, you know, trying to do pick up and drop off with the kids, you noticed this this big delay. So it's from the Ellswick Road intersection to the University Drive intersection. Expect a road closure again today for 10 to 12 hours. And if I could give you any advice, I just took the ring road and it saved me a lot of strife yesterday.

0: 12 minutes after 6 here on Newfoundland Morning. If you're listening in Clarenville, it's 93.7 on the FM dial. Oh my God, remember those lines and that panicked police chief in the movie Jaws? Whew, that'll wake you up this morning. Several great white sharks have been tracked close to Newfoundland's shores this summer. But is that a reason to run from the water's edge? Well, the nonprofit organization OSearch has been tracking sharks since 2012 in our waters and beyond. Company founder Chris Fisher told the CBC's Paula Gale that more shark sightings are actually a good sign.
1: Well, it has been amazing to see how active the white sharks have been around Newfoundland this particular season. We've seen them all the way up to the very northern end of Newfoundland, up very, very far north. One of our sharks was actually pushing the defined boundaries of white sharks historically. And it stayed within the boundaries just there north of Newfoundland before it turned back south. That was a shark named Quint that was spending several days up there on the top end of Newfoundland. And then, of course, we don't really have a great idea about what's going on in Newfoundland, because here's something we're learning about the sharks. The sharks seem to go back to the same areas each season. And so if you go to tag a shark in a certain area, like the south shore of Nova Scotia, you're going to get sharks that return to the south shore of Nova Scotia and not maybe wandering anywhere else too much beyond there. We have to bring the ship over to Newfoundland, and we have to try to tag white sharks there. We have to see if white sharks are living there. They will leave Newfoundland and they will go down to the southeastern United States for the winter, and in Florida and some up into the Gulf, and then they will just come back to Newfoundland and they won't go to Nova Scotia or to the northeastern United States. So what we're learning about these white sharks is if you want to see if they're living there, you have to go there and look. You can't count on catching them somewhere else and having go wander, because they just seem to return to the same areas where you catch them each year, kind of like a salmon to the river. You know, we're seeing these white sharks return to the same places and the same seal haulouts each season, year over year, for food.
2: Right now, when I'm looking at the OSearch shark tracker, I'm seeing one called Webster on the Northern Peninsula near the community of Cowhead.
1: Well, you have to realize these animals are coming in primarily. What they're doing is they're guarding your fish stocks from the seals. So when these white sharks come in, they're hunting seals, putting pressure on your seals. So they're going to be near the beach. And one thing that's good about that is we know when the white sharks are doing that, they're preventing the seals from eating all of our fish. When the white sharks aren't present, we know our seals are eating four times more per day than they're supposed to, and they wipe out our fish stocks. So the main purpose of these white sharks up there is actually to guard our fish stocks from all the recovering seal populations. And that's why you see them in on the beach putting pressure on those seals, which then prevents them from eating all the mackerel and the stripers, the menhaden and everything else, the cod.
2: Okay, and lots of fishermen like to hear this, but as well, I want to talk more about what we should be concerned about with great whites. So eating fish is one thing, but Chris, how unusual is it for these sharks to be this far north? I don't recall having great whites, you know, off our shores in the summertime really before.
1: Well, yes, this is the normal white shark range. When you look up the historic range of white sharks, all of Newfoundland is in the main range of white sharks going back since we began collecting data. But what we have been through is we went through the 70s and the 80s and the 90s where we decimated our white shark populations. We wiped them out down to about 9% of our population in the 70s, 80s, and 90s, post-Jaws, shark fin soup in Asia, overfishing for shark products. So we woke up around 1990 and we're like, oh my God, we're seeing our fish populations collapse because we've lost our sharks. And we started protecting our sharks and bringing them back around the early 1990s. And so these big white sharks in particular, they're not sexually mature and can't have babies for 30 years. So 30 years later, it's been now since we started protecting them, and we're starting to see more mature animals have more babies because the recovery is so slow. And that is why you are seeing white sharks return returning to your shores there, which is something that was happening since the beginning of time, but we interrupted it in the 70s, 80s, and 90s because we wiped them out.
2: A lot of people like to swim in the ocean. A lot of people like to spend time in little small boats on the ocean. Should we be scared?
1: No, not at all.
2: Honestly, what do you know about sharks attacking humans, sharks attacking swimmers?
1: Well,
2: might have does this happen? I mean, people believe that it does.
1: You know, I think for the most part, humans put themselves in bad places and fool sharks. That's what really happens. You know, they put on a black wetsuit, they go out amongst seals, and then they look like the weak one, and then they fool a shark. And then the shark then inevitably spits them out and like, oh, that's the wrong thing. So most of the problems occur when we as humans put ourselves in the wrong places at the wrong time because we don't look at the ocean. We don't see, are the birds crashing on the bait? Are the game fish eating the bait? Well, if that's the case, I shouldn't swim in there. I'm not going to swim out into the middle of the food chain. If you see birds crashing on bait and game fish and seals coming in, that's the food chain. Sharks are going to be on that. That's their job. You know, swim where the ocean is quiet. You don't want to swim out in the middle of that. You know, surfing amongst the seals. Look, we very rarely ever fool them. It's shocking how infrequently we fool the sharks. And we put ourselves in bad positions all the time. So no, it's nothing. I wouldn't worry about it at all. I'd go down and enjoy the water, but I'd be smart about it. I'd look at the water and I'd go in where it's quiet and I'd get out if it's busy. And I think we are really in a position where we're going to be able to enjoy, and our children are going to be able to enjoy an ocean that's full of much more fish than we did. I mean, we are winning. This is a positive story. When you're seeing white sharks around Newfoundland, that means your fisheries management program is succeeding. These are the lions of the ocean, right? They don't go where the ocean is highly compromised. If you're screwing up your management of fishes and you don't have any life, you're not going to have any white sharks. So by seeing the white shark recovery and seeing the white sharks in the region, what you're really seeing is the overall recovery of the region to abundance, which is something we should all be really excited about.
3: Well, that is Chris Fisher, the founder of OSearch, speaking with CBC's Paula Gale. Now, if you want to see their shark tracking map, you can go to osearch.org. Time for some music here now on Newfoundland Morning. Michael Bublé with It's a Beautiful Day.

0: So nice. That's Michael Bublé with It's a Beautiful Day. Time now for a look at business news. Business Digest with Chris Edwards.
1: Good morning. Construction of new homes was flat in July. That's according to a report released yesterday by the Canadian Mortgage and Housing Corporation. The agency said last month, housing starts in areas with over 10,000 people declined by 19% year over year. The biggest drops were in Toronto and Vancouver. The CMHC also said new home building will likely remain subdued over the next quarter. Richard Leal, who runs the Residential Construction Council of Ontario, said that slowdown is due to a natural downturn in the market and high development charges.
2: So you're seeing a slowdown and a correction in the market, which is not unusual, although the correction for condos in Vancouver and Toronto is quite serious. It's been very serious because there was just so much supply that was built, and then the market kind of evaporated in many ways with the reduction in foreign students, reduction in immigration, and the restrictions on foreign buyers, amongst other things.
1: The Canadian Real Estate Association also reported yesterday that home sales ticked up in July. It said last month was the fourth month in a row of seasonally adjusted increases in the number of homes sold. At the same time, the home price index rose 0.1% from June to July, hitting an average of $658,000 across the country. CREA's senior economist, Sean Cathcart, said the fact the price index didn't go down was notable in itself, even as the index is down 3% from a year ago. In other news, a prominent player on the Toronto Maple Leafs was in court yesterday as part of a legal battle with the Canada Revenue Agency. The CRA says Jonathan Tavares owes it over $8 million in back taxes. Tavares was paid a $15 million signing bonus when he first started with the Leafs. He says he's paid the legally required taxes on the figure, which under the Canada-US tax treaty was 15%. Tavares was considered a resident of the US when he got the money, but the CRA says that money should have been taxed as income at 50%. The case has generated a flurry of attention among NHLers, many of whom now receive the bulk of their compensation as signing bonuses. Staying in the courtroom, opening arguments began yesterday for a landmark trial in California that could cost social media company Meta over $1 trillion. The case, led by the state's attorney general, makes numerous allegations that Meta knowingly fostered addictive behavior among young users. Observers of the case say it's social media's big tobacco movement, referencing the 1990s case that forced tobacco companies to pay out billions in damages for misleading the public on the dangers of smoking. In addition to monetary penalties, if Meta loses the case, it may be forced to remove certain features like the infinite scroll, autoplay, and beauty filters. And finally, OpenAI is launching a standalone app for teenagers. The teen version, meant for children aged 13 to 17, launched yesterday and comes with an array of content protections, including restrictions on suicide, self-harm, and sexualized chats. It's also tailored to provide homework and study help without simply spitting out essays and answers fully formed. The company said the product is meant to encourage healthier usage of AI. For CBC Radio, I'm Chris Edwards.
0: 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If you are in the Cornerbrook area, it's 990 on the AM dial. In Bond Bay, 89.1 FM for CBC Radio 1. People in parts of Canada have been dealing with smoky air from wildfires this summer. As one example, the fires in British Columbia have forced thousands of people from their homes. Stuart Phillip is Grand Chief of the Union of BC Indian Chiefs. He co-wrote an open letter to Prime Minister Mark Carney and Alberta Premier Danielle Smith, asking them to halt the proposed West Coast oil pipeline. Coming up this afternoon on the CBC show What on Earth, Phillip explains why he wants Canadians to make the connection between the smoky summer they're experiencing and fossil fuel extraction.
3: Given the obsession that the global economies, and certainly the United States and now Canada and British Columbia, investing billions of dollars in the fossil fuel industry, which directly contribute to increasing temperatures, heat waves, the deaths of thousands of people, not to mention the firestorms that are ravaging our communities. I know in my heart that this is a direct consequence of the expansion of the fossil fuel industry and everything that that represents. And it's insanity that this continues to be the economic base of the global community.
0: You can hear the full interview between Grand Chief Stuart Phillip on the CBC show What on Earth? Excuse me. That is at 2:30 this afternoon, Newfoundland time, on CBC Radio 1. Well, let's see what's happening in the community. For the first time, the Canadian Cancer Foundation, the Cancer Care Foundation's Polka Dot Trot is coming to Corner Brook. That's on September 20th at Margaret Bowater Park. And if you want to register to walk or raise money, a lot of the funds stay for cancer care at Western Memorial and right across Newfoundland and Labrador. It's a wonderful charity and a wonderful walk. So if you want to register, you can go to polkadottrot.org, and you can also wear the color of the cancer that touched your life the most. And I'll be really hoping for a big turnout for the first one in Corner Brook. Well, the town of Pasadena is looking.
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7: This is World Report. Good morning, I'm Mike Wise. U.S. President Donald Trump is pausing the latest round of tariffs against Canada. 50% tariffs were set to kick in today, but Trump says that will be put on hold for 3 days, saying the U.S. and Canada have a deal. The news will come as a relief to thousands of Canadian businesses, but as the CBC's Peter Armstrong reports, there are still concerns about what it took to reach this stage of negotiations.
8: At 10:15 last night, Donald Trump posted to social media saying he would pause his latest tariff threat because, he says, quote, Canada and the USA, subject to the finalization of documents, have a deal, end quote. Canada's business community heaved a giant communal sigh of relief. But it didn't take long for relief over the fact they'd reached a deal to turn into anxiety over what it took to get that deal across the finish line. Neither Trump nor Prime Minister Mark Carney mentioned the existing sectoral tariffs on steel, aluminum, autos, and lumber. Those tariffs have caused real economic damage across the country, and getting them lowered or removed was Canada's key point in these most recent negotiations. What was mentioned was Canada's booze ban. And without saying what specifically was agreed to, the White House published a proclamation that seems to say that irritant has been resolved. Carney's statement was much more circumspect, saying only that substantial progress was being made, but that there is important work still to be done. The next deadline now looms on Friday. Peter Armstrong, CBC News, Toronto.
7: An Australian murder case that has captivated people around the world is back before a judge. Erin Patterson was convicted of killing three of her relatives by serving them beef Wellingtons laced with poisonous mushrooms. Her lawyers are now appealing her life sentence, arguing the trial had serious errors. Katie Simpson has the details from Sydney.
9: Back at court after less than a year, Erin Patterson has always maintained her innocence in a case that's caught people's attention around the world. Now, in a two-day hearing in Melbourne, her lawyers are trying to persuade three judges that her conviction should be overturned. They argued there were numerous miscarriages of justice in the first trial. They say, for example, Ms. Patterson was forced into speaking because the judge wouldn't allow certain photos into evidence. They claim there was a catastrophic blunder where the jury stayed in the same hotel as some prosecutors and a key witness during the trial. With the original trial lasting 11 weeks, Ben Livings, an associate professor of criminal law at Adelaide University, says Patterson's team has a big task on its hands.
10: It is a high bar. It's going to be very difficult for the defence to convince the appeal judges that not only kind of technically something that shouldn't have happened in the trial, but also that has led to a miscarriage of justice.
9: A verdict is not expected by the end of proceedings on Thursday. Katie Silver for CBC News, Sydney.
7: At a school in Bangkok.
11: I have an animal!
7: A Thai police officer posing as a gunman shouts and fires blanks from an assault rifle as students hide under desks in locked classrooms. Thailand is stepping up active shooter drills 2 weeks after an alleged teenage gunman shot his grandparents and attacked his school. He killed at least 8 people before turning the gun on himself. A police superintendent overseeing the drill says schools are taking action.
12: Because this is a new age threat that can happen anywhere. Every school is on alert, adjusting their plans and preparing so students can respond to incidents and threats of all forms.
7: Thailand's government says it is considering strengthening gun laws in response. It also comes as another Southeast Asian country is stepping up security at schools in the wake of a deadly shooting. Police in the Philippines say a student was shot dead by a colleague at a private university yesterday before the gunman killed himself. Ukraine's former defense minister is calling for wartime elections. In a post online, Mykhailo Fedorov says democracy cannot be held hostage by Russia.
13: We must answer a fundamental question. How should the state function if the war lasts for years? Can Russia in effect gain the right to decide when Ukrainians will again be able to elect their authorities? I am convinced that it cannot.
7: Fedorov says Ukraine is facing a systemic crisis in how it is being governed and condemned what he called the corruption among officials. Fedorov has called out the current government for weakening Ukraine's ability to fight Russia. So far, there's been no response from Ukrainian President Volodymyr Zelensky. Zelensky has faced protests and criticisms over his decision to fire Fedorov back in July. The former defense minister is seen as a key player in Ukraine's successful drone campaigns against Moscow. If an election were to be called, it would be the first test of Volodymyr Zelensky's leadership since he was elected in 2019. A treaty being negotiated by the BC government has some people worried they may lose access to a historic site near Victoria. Hatley Castle sits on Crown land and is a popular filming site for movie productions. It's also one of several areas which could be transferred to First Nations ownership. As Katie DeRosa reports, officials say efforts are being made to keep the site open to the public.
14: It's an iconic landmark in Greater Victoria. Hatley Castle and the grounds around Royal Roads University have been used as a backdrop in the X-Men movies and Deadpool. It's the most high-profile piece of Crown land included in a treaty deal with 5 First Nations on Vancouver Island. The big question, though, is will this land remain public after it's transferred to the Songhees Nation? Public consultation documents say once those lands become treaty lands, there may be limited access or even no access for public use. Caroline Elliott is an academic specializing in Indigenous self-governance.
15: They are not guaranteed for ongoing public access.
14: Robert James, the lawyer for the Tama Treaty Association and the Songhees Nation, says the goal is to keep Hatley Castle open to the public.
16: Songhees is trying to do that in a way that is about being good neighbors.
14: James says once the federal land is transferred to the Songhees Nation, the university can then buy the land. The deal nears completion at a time when recent court cases in BC have increased the public's concern about Aboriginal title claims. Mario Canseco is a pollster and president of Research Co.
17: The skepticism about economic reconciliation is up by double digits.
14: No private land is included in the treaty talks, and it could be years before the deal is finalized. Katie DeRosa, CBC News, Colwood, British Columbia.
7: Dozens of biologists have traveled from across the continent to scour a coastal national park in eastern New Brunswick. They're trying to create an extensive catalog of every single plant, fungus, insect, and animal they come across. And that includes some undiscovered species. And as the CBC's Shane Fowler reports, they're doing it all out of a temporary lab set up in a church.
11: Biota is the highlight of my year.
18: Open the doors of the United Pentecostal Church of Kujibikwak near Miramichi, and you'll be greeted by dozens of scientists with their heads bowed over microscopes, as well as the smell of formaldehyde. This is the rented-out headquarters for makeshift labs as biologists catalog their daily discoveries from the Black River Protected Natural Area. It's all a part of Biota MB, where researchers like Gregory Jongsma spend 2 weeks thoroughly trying to locate, collect, and record every species they can find. He says it creates a snapshot in time of the environment and the species collected.
19: So these specimens will be housed at the provincial research collection for centuries to come. So this is a resource not only for active research happening today, but it's a resource for scientists over the coming generations and generations.
18: He says there's around 80 scientists participating in the annual event that's been running since 2009. That includes Madeline Empey, who, like most researchers here, is roughing it in a tent outside the church for the next 2 weeks. She's researching how frogs are impacted by climate change and considers it her favorite time of year.
11: Because you're seeing scientists and friends all the while contributing to knowledge about our province and the environment, and we want people to know about it, we want people to participate.
18: So she and her fellow biologists are opening those church doors this weekend to anyone who wants to view their ever-growing menagerie. Shane Fowler, CBC News, Kujibikwak, New Brunswick.
7: And that is the latest national and international news from World Report. Recapping our top story, U.S. President Trump is pausing the latest round of tariffs on Canada for 3 days so that Canada and the U.S. can work out the details of an agreement. For the latest updates on this story, visit our website, cbcnews.ca. I'm Mike Wise. This is CBC News.
0: Good morning. I'm Colleen Connors. This is Newfoundland Morning, your Wednesday edition, August 18th. Right now, we're looking at some warmer temps across most of our listening area. In the rec house already, it feels like 17 degrees this morning. Cloudy in Gander and 14 in Burgio, 16 degrees this morning. A lot of rain, I know, coming up in the forecast. For more on that, of course, we're going to go now to Justin Boudreau. He is an Environment Canada meteorologist at the Gander Weather Office. Good morning.
20: Good morning.
0: Tell us, what are we in store for? I see a lot of rain, some thunderstorm chances around our area today.
20: Yeah, so there was some showers that ended up a bit further east last night. So those are expected to kind of taper off a little bit later this morning, maybe near noon. And for areas in the northeast and east, good potential for at least the sun to break out for a few hours this afternoon and into this evening before clouding back over. Elsewhere on the west side of the island, the rain was definitely a little bit, I guess, the stuff that was in the east might have been, was expected maybe to be in the west last night. So there is a bit of a sort of a lull there for the morning, but there is some more rain moving up from the south, and we are still expecting that to kind of sweep eastward across the island as sort of late this afternoon into tonight. So that's why there's still a rainfall warning down for the Portobasque area, still expecting sort of 10 to 20 millimeters or so on top of what already fell. And that wreck house warning is still out, still expected to peak around this afternoon or early evening, right around 100 kilometers per hour. And so, as you said, there is also a risk of some sort of embedded thunderstorms in there. There's a few just off the coast right now, so not necessarily full expecting those to make it onshore, but they might get close and sort of drift inland a little bit. So just the warning, I guess, you may hear a rumble or two.
0: Okay, good to know. Now, what about the southeastern part of Labrador? What can we expect there?
20: It's a very similar story. There should be some periods of drizzle or showers kind of changing over to rain as that those showers and rain from the south move up. Basically the same stuff that's moving on through the west coast, and so that rain will continue into tonight and then taper off Thursday morning. leave basically just generally cloudy skies, maybe a few sunny breaks for Thursday afternoon. Temperatures kind of in the mid-teens to low 20s across the board, depending on where you're at.
0: All right. Thank you so much for this, Justin.
20: No problem. Have a good one.
0: You as well. That's meteorologist Justin Boudreau with the Environment Canada Weather Office in Gander. And like you mentioned, there is a rainfall warning and wind warning for Portabasque and area. 5 to 10 millimeters of rain today, 10 to 20 tonight, and that's going to continue overnight. So you might see a lot of water on the roads. So please take caution if you're traveling in that area. And the Rec House wind warning is in effect for this afternoon and tonight. Southeasterly winds, 100 kilometers an hour possible in the Rec House area. So that can definitely make for some difficult driving. So please be careful when you're out that way. We have a power outage to let you know about in Gallants. That's Wednesday. That's today, right? Yeah. 9:30 this morning that starts, and it looks like it's going to go for most of the day. That's a power outage in the Gallants area. Flights are looking on time here this morning in our listening area. And when it comes to ferries, most everything looks like it's on the summer schedule. However, the Francois Grey River Burgio run, well, that is stormbound. That is out of service today. And if you see anything out there on the roads, please let me know. I'd love to hear from you. Shoot me off an email, newfoundlandmorning@cbc.ca. Or you can call me and Brian here in the studio, 709-637-1172. And coming up in this half hour of the show, it was once among the busiest ports in the province, and the people of Botwood are looking to make it very busy again. We're going to hear why this revitalization of the Botwood port is one step closer to reality. But I have to tell you, before we get to that, we need a little bit of music. Brian, what's in store? What do you got on the hop there?
2: That I know. I will introduce you, Colleen, to the Today in Canadian Music History feature.
0: Now, can't wait. Let's go.
2: This isn't like Casey Kasem. It isn't syndicated or heard around the world or anything like that. But we have a little fun with it. And Colleen, I'm always happy to say what strength we have in numbers here with Newfoundland Morning among our staff, because we have a wide range of ages. Now, I know when it comes to providing the music that we do, we kind of pass a hat every now and then and ask Amy Feehan or Leanne Power or whoever or yourself to contribute a song. I am very happy to hear you, in fact, you know, have really gotten into Canadian new country music as well. So
0: a little bit, yeah. I'm dappling, yeah. But I am enjoying it. Yeah, it's so fun to sing along to.
2: Yeah, I can sort of strut around and say I know this artist or that artist. No, not that people don't know that I've robbed all these good tunes from you guys. But I'm going to reflect my age here, of course, Bernice.
0: Oh, that's okay.
2: Yeah.
0: It's usually Bernice.
2: Photographic memory. No film again. Yeah. And Colleen, I graduated in 1978, so it's a special honor for me to mention today's Today in Canadian Music History feature. On this date, Colleen, back in August 19th of 1978, the band Chilliwack, predictably from British Columbia,
0: yes,
2: they had a big moment in their career. They had an album that actually cracked the Billboard album chart in the U.S. It's a big deal when you're a Canadian band to get that kind of recognition, but it just sneaked in there at album number 191 in the top 200. Their album was called Lights from the Valley. And Colleen, one of the things I wanted to mention as well that I'm very proud of as a Newfoundlander is to mention that one of the members of that band was from St. John's.
0: Oh, really?
2: The late Brian McLeod with one of the best rock and roll nicknames ever, Colleen, which is Brian Too Loud McLeod.
0: Oh, that's it. We're going to start calling you that, Brian. Yeah, that's your new nickname.
2: Well, there you go. You know, all the humming and singing I do at home. I'll be getting that nickname before I want to anyway. But they had a great song from that. Among some of the hits from that album that featured Brian McLeod with Chilliwack was one called Arms of Mary. So here we are as we salute 1978 and today in Canadian music history.

0: Bill Henderson singing that one for Chilliwack. That's from 1978, Arms of Mary.
1: 10 minutes now to 7 o'clock here on Newfoundland Morning. It's been quiet for nearly two decades, but the Botwood Port is another step closer to welcoming new business. The revitalization project has completed its environmental assessment, and the Exploits Port Corporation has the green light to start upgrading the main wharf. The project is expected to cost $80 to $100 million. Scott Sevier is chair of the Exploits Valley Port Corporation, and he met with CBC reporter Troy Turner.
2: One of the prominent areas in our community, which has very deep water, is the old Asarco Wharf, which Asarco stands for the American Smelting and Refinery Corporation. It's where all the minerals that came from the old Buchan's mine was shipped out of here for about 80 years. It was a wooden pile construction infrastructure, and it outlived its age. And basically, when we divested, we were given money to actually demolish that particular structure. That particular structure is in a location that's vital to the Port of Botwood. And we're looking at roughly about a 180-meter wharf that can handle large ships.
3: Where will the money come from?
2: Good question. I guess, there are some federal funding out there. We will look towards whatever federal funding we can avail of. And, of course, from there on, I guess we'll look for some investment. As the port goes, the community goes, and we've struggled as a community and as a region, we've struggled. So we need to try to bring some real industry back into our community and to Port of Botwood.
3: When this wharf is constructed, what business do you expect that will be brought to town because of it?
2: Mining, of course, is very vital in central Newfoundland. There are some critical minerals around, and there's opportunities there. The cruise industry, of course, something that we're really working hard at. And later today, we'll have, I think there's 8 representatives that are representing 7 different cruise lines coming today. And we're going to give a fam tour around the community to show them what we have to offer. We're looking at aggregates, housing to the north, looking at the defense that, that the federal government has announced. So there's all kinds of opportunities out there. And, of course, oil and gas is a very prominent one. It's interesting to note that whenever we bring somebody in, one of the very first things they say is, we didn't know this existed. And, as recently as I know that when the Bay du Nord project was announced, the word got out there that the province wasn't ready, and there was a lack of storage space. Well, we have a 100,000-square-foot facility on the water ready to go. And, so we wrote provincial government and all those that were involved and let them know that, yes, there are facilities. And I think that's what we need to do. We just need to get the word out there.
3: Scott, you're in the community. I mean, you know a lot of people in the community. You're a longtime municipal politician here. What's the response you're getting from the people in Botwood?
2: Well, excitement. I got to say, there's excitement. When you see a little bit of hustle and bustle around your community, it brings people's attitudes, it turns their attitudes around. It just makes a difference when people see, rather than a declining population and seeing businesses disappear from your community, seeing it reverse. And we're an aging community. And I will say that we've gotten support from those that are, up there in years, because they want their grandchildren and their children to have a life and hopefully an opportunity to come back. That's the reality of it. And that's what we're trying to do.
1: That's Scott Sevier of the Exploits Valley Port Corporation. Troy Turner also spoke with Botwood Mayor Myra Budgell.
4: Our port has always been a vital part of our identity. And, as someone who grew up here, ships used to dock just outside my house. I've often been lulled to sleep by the sound of an engine running on a boat outside my home. And it's sometimes over the years, as a teenager especially, we often didn't even notice there was a

0: boat in the harbor sometimes because there could be several anchored outside. And you know, it's not just something nice to look at. It's a deep water port. It has shelter from ice and storms, and it's just great to see that this part of our history is being revitalized, and we look forward to what the future could bring.
1: What effect can a revitalized port have on the entire region? I mean, you mentioned the Expois Valley, but well, how what kind of effect can it have on all of central Newfoundland?
0: Well, you know, if we have an active port that brings the population, increases the population, so many areas within the Exploits Valley have opportunities for activities that people can do with regards to cruise ships. They have mining opportunities that can be shipped through. There's a multitude of things that can be shipped from a deep water port. To me, the opportunities are endless. We just have to keep our focus on the investment and make sure we stay there and we let people know that we're out there. Because it's really been an eye-opener to me that a lot of people weren't even aware that we had this gem sitting here in our port. It hasn't been used since since Abitibi left in 2009, but we're on a side of the island that you know, faces Europe with trade opportunities and things like that. So the opportunities are endless, definitely.
1: I know that obviously the lead on it is the Exploits Valley Port Corporation, but what role does the town play?
0: Well, our role right now is to make sure people know who we are and make sure that we want business. We want responsible business to come into our town. You know, one industry is not enough. We're cautiously optimistic with regard to certain things in the future, but why stop there? You know, we have the cruise industry, there's oil and gas, there's so many different things that we could put our attention towards to try and get our name out there and get us to be one of a popular, busy port. And you know, we realize you can't please everyone, and some things people want we may never see, and some things they don't. It may be something that comes. So it's hard to do anything other than just keep an open dialogue at this point and make sure we know what the port's vision is, and you know, we support them.
2: That's Myra Budgell. She's the mayor of Botwood, speaking with CBC's Troy Turner.
3: Coming up Wednesday on The Signal, we will talk rural economic development from geographic and demographic realities to what success really looks like and what do we mean when we say innovation. And yes, Churchill Falls potential will come up as well. That's Wednesday on The Signal with me, Adam Walsh.
2: Thanks, Adam. And here in Newfoundland Morning, Premier Tony Wakeham will join us later in the show to talk about how rural communities will benefit, what's in store for them from this Churchill Falls deal. So more to come on that later on Newfoundland Morning. And of course, let me try this again. The town of Pasadena is looking for opinions from its own residents and people in nearby towns about the idea of a potential expansion of the Pasadena municipal boundary. If you want to know more information or, you know, submit your opinions, go to pasadenapotential.ca. And today at 12 o'clock in Grand Falls, Windsor, you can get a free show at the Gordon Pinson Center for the Arts. Given the weather, I'm not sure if it'll be outside or in the lobby, but Sean Tulk and Larry Hennessy will be performing. Bring your lunch, grab a blanket if you want, and enjoy some free music there. Well, coming up in the next half hour of Newfoundland Morning, we're going to talk all about the tariffs that are on pause for a few days. And one local business owner is going to weigh in on her thoughts on what's happening there. And we're going to hear from a Globe and Mail columnist about the Churchill Falls deal, what they think of it all, and the political hurdles that affect Quebec and Newfoundland and Labrador. So that's all ahead here on Newfoundland Morning. 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It's 89.1 on the FM dial. Portabasque, 91.9 this morning. And of course, you may be experiencing a lot of rain and wind.
4: This is CBC News for Newfoundland and Labrador. I'm Catherine Crummy. Good morning. The Federal Minister of Energy and Natural Resources says the new Churchill Falls Agreement is a better deal than the 2024 MOU. Tim Hodgson says the new deal with Quebec has more power and offers more affordable electricity for people in both provinces. Hodgson says it's also more comprehensive than the last one. He says in the 2024 deal, it only dealt with the generation of new power, whereas this one includes new transmission and a focus on powering new mining projects in both provinces.
5: Those new mines will generate tens of billions, if not hundreds of billions, of new revenue from these major new mines in the Labrador Trough. This will also unlock new infrastructure spending. We need to expand the ports to export those critical minerals, and we need to expand the rail to do that. All of these things create new jobs, new prosperity. They show that we can be masters of our own destiny.
4: Hodgson says all of this is particularly important amid the tariff war with the U.S. He says this deal creates a prosperous alternative to the, quote, chaos outside our borders, unquote. And the CEO of the Labrador North Chamber of Commerce says the new Churchill deal could be transformational for industry and communities in Labrador. Julianne Griffin says the new deal is a bigger proposal than the 2024 MOU, and that means more jobs and more opportunity for Labrador West.
6: You know, you can't build or attract new business without power. And this deal, with its focus on long-term energy security, could certainly provide more and to assist regional stakeholders to attract new investment. So that's something that we've been speaking about as a chamber, is how difficult it can be to try to attract, you know, new investment, new commercial opportunities and new businesses in general to Labrador.
4: Griffin says the next step is to make sure the workforce is ready and trained to take advantage of the opportunities that are coming. Well, as Conception Bay North continues to rebuild from last year's wildfires, one couple is helping them regrow. Harrison Bragg and Judy Warren are retiring from their tree nursery business in the Cotroy Valley. But rather than just close up shop, they decided to transport 450 trees across the island to communities whose trees were all burned in the fires. Mayor of Small Point Broad Cove Blackhead Adams Cove, Curtis Delaney, says it was an incredibly thoughtful and generous gesture.
7: People were able to come in and, they were lined up on the roads, walking in, getting their trees and going on again with a smile on their face and a bit of a hop going down the road. So they were just tickle pink to get the trees. And like I said, this has been a year of, you know, rebuilding and regrowth and being able to get some trees planted and get some, you know, some new life in the area. It's great for everyone here on the North Shore.
4: Bragg and Warren drove the entire way themselves, including being stuck on the road due to an accident for 7 hours. Mayor Delaney says thank you doesn't seem like enough to say when people step up to help them recover. And seeing great white sharks around our coast is a good sign. That's according to OSearch, a global nonprofit that's focused on protecting sharks and the ocean overall. Their tracking map shows 4 sharks near Newfoundland right now. The organization's founder is Chris Fisher. He says Newfoundland is part of the shark's normal range historically, but the shark's populations plummeted from the 1970s to the 90s. Fisher says efforts to protect them are now paying off as their populations are rebounding. He says seeing great white sharks around our coast is a good thing for fish stocks. He says that's because when sharks are not around, seals eat 4 times the amount of fish than normal. But now the sharks will eat the seals and keep that balance in check.
8: When you're seeing white sharks around Newfoundland, that means your fisheries management program is succeeding. These are the lions of the ocean, right? They don't go where the ocean is highly compromised. If you're screwing up your management of fishes and you don't have any life, you're not going to have any white sharks. So by seeing the white shark recovery and seeing the white sharks in the region, what you're really seeing is the overall recovery of the region to abundance, which is something we should all be really excited about.
4: Fisher says the OSearch tracking map shows sharks that are tagged. So each one of those tagged sharks probably represents quite a few more that are not tagged. That is your news for this hour. For CBC Newfoundland and Labrador, I'm Catherine Crummy.
2: Thanks, Catherine. It's Colleen Connors here, hosting Newfoundland Morning this morning. In this half hour, business owners across the country are breathing a little sigh of relief as the United States will not be imposing more tariffs just yet. There's a hold or a pause for several days. We'll hear from a local owner, business owner, and get their thoughts. And a Globe and Mail columnist says the new Churchill Falls deal faces political hurdles in Quebec, but it's a deal that both provinces need. More from them in just a few moments. But first, a look at your weather. Central Newfoundland today. Showers ending this morning, then a mix of sun and cloud. Wind is light, high of 22, except 18 along parts of the coast. Humidex sitting at 26. Green Bay, White Bay, Deer Lake, and through the Humber Valley. Showers today, about 5 millimeters. Light winds and a high of 20, with a humidex at 25. For the southwest coast, Burgio and Ramia, a good chance of showers or drizzle. 5 millimeters of rain this afternoon. That fog is supposed to burn off. Wind is southeast, gusting to 50 kilometers an hour and a high of 19 degrees. Portabasque to Bay St. George, showers with a risk of a thunderstorm. 5 to 10 millimeters of rain expected. Wind gusts up to 60, more like 100 kilometers an hour in the rec house this afternoon. A high of 20 degrees, but it's very humid, feeling more like 25. For Cornerbrook, showers and a risk of a thunderstorm. 5 to 10 millimeters coming our way. Wind is gusting to 50, except 80 kilometers an hour near the coast late this afternoon. A high of 20, feeling more like 25. For the Northern Peninsula, you can expect showers this morning, cloudy with a risk of a thunderstorm in the afternoon. 2 to maybe 5 millimeters of rain expected, light winds and a high of 22, feeling much warmer with the humidity. A high of 18 for the east part of the Northern Peninsula. And for Red Bay to Lanseclair today, periods of drizzle or showers changing to rain near lunchtime. About 5 millimeters of rain with some fog and a high of 17 degrees. There are two weather warnings for our listeners in the Portabasque area. If you're traveling today, we're expecting a lot of rainfall and wind for the Portabasque area. 5 to 10 millimeters today, maybe 10 to 20 millimeters tonight. That's going to continue overnight. 5 to 10 millimeters per hour may occur over some locations. So that means, you know, water pooling in the roads. Please allow for extra time if you're traveling. And the wind warning, well, 100 kilometers an hour of southeasterly winds in the rec house area. That's expected this afternoon and tonight. Driving conditions could be difficult. Now, when it comes to driving, I want to let you know about a road closure in Cornerbrook that may affect a lot of people on their commutes this morning and this evening. So a huge part of the main drag through town, O'Connell Drive, is going to be closed from the intersection of Elswick Road to the intersection of University Drive. Now, this started yesterday. It's continuing all day today. I think it's best, living in Cornerbrook, I think it's best if you take the ring road to avoid all of those traffic jams in the morning and this evening if you're trying to get through town. Now, we do have a scheduled power outage for Glance today. That is starting at 9:30 and going until later this afternoon. It's a scheduled maintenance planned power outage for Glance. Flights are looking on time this morning. We have a Franceway Grey River Burgio run, the Marine Voyager. The ferry there is stormbound, so it won't be traveling today. But all other ferries in our listening area seem to be on time, including the ferries for Marine Atlantic. Busy morning here this morning on Newfoundland Morning, 9 minutes after 7 now.

0: Well, while the U.S. President Donald Trump says there is a new deal, the Prime Minister Mark Carney says progress has been made when it comes to these tariffs, but more needs to be done. The looming tariffs have been postponed by several days. That's according to Trump's post on Truth Social. He's also mentioned talks surrounding the Keystone Pipeline that was canceled in 2021 over Indigenous and environmental opposition. Carney says progress has been made in the talks, but there is still a lot to figure out when it comes to tariffs on alcohol, auto, dairy, for example. Now, business owners across the country had been preparing for this potential impact, including Liz Compton, owner of Sea Salt and Twig. That's a company specializing in artisanal products. Now, she joins me on the line this morning to share her perspective on it all. Good morning, Liz.
1: Good morning, Colleen.
0: It's a pleasure to speak with you again.
1: Yes, it's nice to speak with you again, too.
0: Okay, so all of this kind of happened just feels like a few hours ago, but there's a pause on the newest tariffs. What's your reaction to the news?
1: I have to say I'm not actually surprised. When it was announced, it's been like there's been tariffs announced and taken back so many times that I wasn't really surprised when I woke up this morning to see that they were paused again.
0: Right. Okay. So take me to your business and how that first round of tariffs affected you. Tell us more about what it is you sell and make.
1: Sure. We have artisanal handcrafted skincare products, and we also make some jewelry as well. And we have been selling across Canada and into the United States until September of last year, when a major round of tariffs and the de minimis was taken away. And we had to stop shipping to the United States at that point.
0: How did that affect your customer base?
1: We lost about 25% of our customer base based in on the West Coast. We service a lot of tourists and cruise ship passengers. And when they find products they love, they like to be able to buy it online and ship it. So we used to have quite a big growing customer base in the United States that we would ship to, mostly based on them having traveled to Newfoundland and purchasing products here and taking it home with them.
0: Oh, that's right, because you're set up down by the waterfront there. So instead of them buying everything and having to carry it back, they would order online.
1: Yes.
0: Oh, so smart. Okay, so 25%, that's significant.
1: That was a really big loss last year.
0: So, you know, Prime Minister Carney says there is progress here, but there's still a lot to figure out. What do you think is going to actually happen in the coming days? Is it going to, you know, are we going to go back and forth here? What are you feeling?
1: I'm feeling it's definitely going to be back and forth. It seems very whimsical, not in a pretty sense, in a way of just back and forth with, you know, different threats based on, you know, whatever, you know, the mindset is of the moment is how it feels. And so we've kind of put it on the back burner. It's not our main focus. And, you know, just mostly waiting until everything settles down and seeing what happens. And then we'll move forward based on that.
0: What do you think this back and forth means for small businesses like yours that have to always be kind of thinking about these tariffs in the back of your mind?
1: It's been very difficult and stressful. We had to pivot really hard last fall, especially going into our Christmas season. But it was really wild to watch how strongly Canadians came together to support not just us, but other small businesses, you know, through these transitions. It's been really hard to receive emails from our customers in the U.S. who can't get our products and desperately want them. But we've been just focusing hard on our Canadian customers and growing our Canadian base and just kind of leaving the tariffs alone. And I feel like since all this stuff has happened, one of the culture shifts that we've noticed is how strongly Canadians are supporting Canadians more than even the shop local movement that started back, you know, during the COVID era.
0: Oh, that's so interesting. So do you think you've gained more Canadian customers?
1: We have grown significantly in 2026. It's been amazing. Like we've Yeah, we've grown across, like we're across Canada anyway, but we've significantly grown this year in the supporting, you know, Canadian businesses, you know, push and even our cruise ship passengers. There's a lot more Canadians traveling this year than there was in previous years.
0: Oh, interesting. What's like the product that everyone wants?
1: Our biggest selling product is our soaps.
0: Right, of course, of course.
1: We make a lot of soap and we sell a lot of soap.
0: And do you get all your supplies from Canada as well?
1: We order all of our supplies through Canadian distributors. So some of it is actually local, some of it is actual Canadian products, and some of it is imported through Canadian distributors.
0: And I have to ask, you know, you gain this relationship with the American tourists and they were your customers. Do you still hear from them or what's their take on it?
1: We do. We actually had an email last week from a customer in Connecticut who was devastated that she can't ship directly to her. And, you know, like has just said, anytime that changes, please let her know. She'll be ordering right away. Another customer we have in Chicago said, like, our facial products are the best she's ever used for anything she's ever tried, and she's devastated that we can't ship them to her.
0: Well, we'll have to wait and see how this all transpires. Thank you so much for your time, Liz.
1: Thank you, Colleen.
0: Liz Compton is the owner of Sea Salt and Twig. Okay, time for a little bit of music here this morning on Newfoundland Morning. Now, I have to tell you something. I have two little kids, a 7-year-old and a 4-year-old. And in my household, after supper, it's always dance party, okay? So we turn down the lights and I get a full show from my two kids. And I have to tell you, this next song was on the list last night. This is a new one from Carly Rae Jepsen. It's called Don't Leave Me on the Dance Floor.

0: Whew, that's a fun one. That's Carly Rae Jepsen with Don't Leave Me on the Dance Floor here on Newfoundland Morning. 20 minutes after 7 now. The new Churchill Falls deal has a big boost compared to the MOU signed in 2024, the buy-in from the federal government. It's not complete just yet, though. The agreement will be debated in the House of Assembly next month, and the upcoming Quebec election could change everything. Konrad Jakubowski is a columnist with the Globe and Mail who has written extensively about Churchill Falls. The CBC's Daryl Roberts called him to get his take on the deal.
1: Obviously, Premier Tony Wakeham needed to show some wins in this, and he can say that he got them by the new agreement's allocation of more power for economic development in Quebec, and this idea that a block of the power that would be allocated to Newfoundland could be sold at market prices as opposed to fixed prices under the agreement. And those market prices would be based on the prices in the spot market in the Northeast U.S. and Ontario. And so there's a risk in that in case spot market prices end up collapsing at different points over 50 years. But at the same time, it's a desire Quebec has all, Newfoundland has always sought to be able to wield power. Now, this agreement doesn't give Newfoundland that power to wield power through Quebec on Hydro-Quebec's transmission lines, but it uses that model of how much Newfoundland could actually get from doing that to base the price that Hydro-Quebec will pay for that 985 megawatt block of power. So that is technically a win for Newfoundland. But the real innovation in this part of the deal is the massive federal support, not only tax credits for actually building prospective hydroelectric and wind power developments, but the first time that the idea of federal loan guarantees for Gull Island has been so explicitly laid out. And that, of course, lowers the overall cost for Newfoundland and Quebec to develop Gull Island because the implicit borrowing costs will be much lower.
2: Quebec will pay about 6 cents per kilowatt hour for Churchill Falls electricity, according to the deal. That's what the Premier of Quebec said. And some people in Newfoundland and Labrador, of course, still believe that's way too cheap, given the market price in places like New York, where it's closer to 15 cents. What do you think about that?
1: Okay. Well, first of all, that's an effective price over 50 years, and it's weighted, and it's based on Hydro-Quebec's 34% interest in Churchill Falls, so that Hydro-Quebec weights that proportionally. So in effect, it'll be paying a higher price than that, 7.24 cents to Churchill Falls directly. But because Hydro-Quebec shares in the profits of Churchill Falls as a shareholder, its effective price will be lower. But you can't, it's not a comparison apple for apples to suggest that New Yorkers, because they're paying 15%, that is a retail price based on a number of other factors in terms of distribution. So this is the price that Hydro-Quebec would be paying is a wholesale price, doesn't include transmission costs. Secondly, that is a net present value price. And I guess thirdly, you would just say that again, the market is very volatile, so that you can't, the price that consumers pay in New York is not the same thing as the spot market price, which is the only market that Newfoundland would be selling into otherwise. You know, it wouldn't be selling directly to consumers in New York. So so you know, the comparison is highly imperfect.
2: This deal is obviously a huge deal here in Newfoundland and Labrador. And we saw in the recent provincial election here in Newfoundland and Labrador, the Liberals actually made the 2024 deal the centerpiece of their campaign. How much of a presence do you think this deal will have in the Quebec provincial election?
1: Yes, that's interesting because, as you mentioned, it was the Liberals who made their centerpiece of their campaigns, not the Progressive Conservatives, if I'm correct. So I think, if anything, that's probably what you will see here. The CAC, Christine Fréchette, will play up this idea that they've done an agreement and the PQ has not proposed any alternatives and would threaten the agreement if it was elected, whereas I am you can tell already from the outset that the PQ will probably not be focusing very much, if at all, on this agreement in the campaign.
2: And speaking of the Parti Québécois, the party seems, at least from the outside, to have softened its position potentially. With I know yesterday, the leader said on X that if the agreement is favorable to Quebec, they could maintain it. How likely do you think that is?
1: He said that, you know, why would we? We haven't read the agreement, so to presume that we would rip it up is premature. So again, I think that is a way of trying to evacuate the issue from the election campaign. It's not saying it favors the agreement or that it would keep it. It's saying we haven't read it, so we can't say we're going to rip it up. At the same time, the Parti Québécois has played up in their sovereignty book. And again, this is more playing to the party base than playing to the broad electorate in Quebec, which doesn't necessarily focus on this issue, but it's playing up this idea that Quebec was unfairly treated in the 1927 Judicial Committee of the Privy Council Division that drew a decision that drew the border between Quebec and Labrador, and that it would make compensation for losing that territory part of any future negotiations on Churchill Falls. So is that rhetoric or is it something else? We don't know yet.
2: In your piece in the Globe and Mail this morning, you also discussed Hydro-Québec's current position and the need for more electricity. How much does the utility need this Churchill Falls deal to go through?
1: Well, it needs it from a capacity perspective, in terms of there is almost 5,000 megawatts that Quebec buys now. Now, that would go down progressively over the course of this new agreement to 3,600 megawatts from Churchill Falls. Although I'd be very surprised if that actually happens, because I don't see Newfoundland needing all that electricity for a very long time for its own uses. Secondly, it needs it because, one, it makes up 15% of Quebec's current capacity, with Gallano to make up a higher proportion of that capacity. But mostly it needs it because of price, even because to replace all that power with new hydro developments or other kinds of energy developments in Quebec, you're talking about prices of building costs at 15 cents a kilowatt hour to 20 cents a kilowatt hour. So it would mean a substantial increase in electricity rates in Quebec.
2: And before I let you go, what are you going to be watching for now when it comes to the Churchill Falls agreement and how it plays out in the coming weeks and months?
1: I guess mostly no news is good news. And to the extent that this does not become a huge election issue in Quebec, I would see that as a positive sign. And I am modestly confident that this agreement stands a strong chance of being finalized, with the caveat or the acknowledgement that much of what was announced yesterday is not actually in the agreement. That, I mean, you know, the wind power projects and the second powerhouse at Churchill Falls are still hypothetical, contingent on feasibility studies that would not be completed till long after a final agreement on Gull Island and the Churchill Falls contract is signed.
0: That's Conrad Yakubushki, a columnist with the Globe and Mail. He was speaking with CBC's Daryl Roberts.
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0: Soon now for a look at news. In the next half hour of the show, we'll talk with a new author, and we'll hear some sounds from the Gord Hamlin Day at Fox's General Store, where the Corner Brook Fire Department set up a little barbecue and some ice cream with all the fundraisers going to the Cornerbrook Toy Drive. So more from that in the next half hour of Newfoundland Morning. I'm Colleen Connor, sitting in as host today as Bernice takes some much-deserved time off.
4: This is World Report. Good morning, I'm Mike Wise. Canadian trade negotiators have a little more time to find common ground with their U.S. counterparts. U.S. President Trump says he will pause plans to slap Canada with 50% tariffs for 3 days. Trump claims a deal has been made, it just needs to be finalized. But Canada is playing its cards a bit closer to its chest. With me from Ottawa to break down what we know about these talks, the CBC's Rafi Bujukanian. So Rafi, to start, what did Prime Minister Mark Carney's statement say, and perhaps more importantly, what was left unsaid?
5: Indeed, Mike, the tone from that statement is way less bombastic than read. Substantial progress has been made, although there is important work still to be done. While we continue this work, Canada remains focused on building a stronger, more independent, and more competitive economy at home. So the word deal does not even appear there, much less any specific mention of the outstanding issues for Canadians, namely existing tariffs on auto, aluminum, steel, or softwood lumber. We know, of course, that drastically lowering or getting rid of those is a major goal for Ottawa, and they were unhappy with Washington's proposals on that front so far. So that's where their efforts will be focused.
4: Okay. So, Rafi, the U.S. has made it clear that it expects Canada to make concessions. So where could we expect Carney to give ground? But what's that actually going to mean for him politically as well?
5: Yeah, the Americans are looking to have their liquor brands return to store shelves in this country. Most provinces have banned the sale of U.S. booze in response to sectoral tariffs. They also want concessions in the auto sector, more access to the dairy market, and all this with a prime minister who built his brand on standing up to Donald Trump. It's basically how Mark Carney salvaged a win for the Liberals in the federal election last year after taking the party over from Justin Trudeau. And though another one is years away, some Canadians are going to the polls much sooner in by-elections at the end of this month in BC, Ontario, and Quebec. And in that last one, especially in the rural riding of Chicoutimi-le-Fjord, we're seeing a pretty competitive race where the Bloc Québécois is trying to make hay on potential concessions regarding dairy or even the lack of protections for workers in the forestry sector. So the timing of all this could be rough for the Prime Minister right before a return to Parliament, Mike.
4: Okay, thanks, Rafi.
5: You're welcome.
4: The CBC's Rafi Bujukanian in Ottawa. An Australian murder case that has captivated people around the world is back before a judge. Erin Patterson was convicted of killing three of her relatives by serving them beef Wellingtons laced with poisonous mushrooms. Her lawyers are now appealing her life sentence, arguing the trial had serious errors. Katie Silver has the details from Sydney.
6: Back at court after less than a year, Erin Patterson has always maintained her innocence in a case that's caught people's attention around the world. Now, in a two-day hearing in Melbourne, her lawyers are trying to persuade three judges that her conviction should be overturned. They argue there were numerous miscarriages of justice in the first trial. They say, for example, Ms. Patterson was forced into speaking because the judge wouldn't allow certain photos into evidence. They claim there was a catastrophic blunder where the jury stayed in the same hotel as some prosecutors and a key witness during the trial. With the original trial lasting 11 weeks, Ben Livings, an associate professor of criminal law at Adelaide University, says Patterson's team has a big task on its hands.
7: It is a high bar. It's going to be very difficult for the defence to convince the appeal judges that not only kind of technically something that shouldn't have happened in the trial, but also that has led to a miscarriage of justice.
6: A verdict is not expected by the end of proceedings on Thursday. Katie Silver for CBC News, Sydney.
4: Ukraine's former defense minister is calling for wartime elections. In a video posted online, Mykhailo Fedorov says his nation is facing a crisis of governance. Fedorov was fired by Ukrainian President Volodymyr Zelensky back in July, despite his popularity for advances on the front lines in the war against Russia. The CBC's Crystal Gamansing has the latest from London.
8: Democracy can't be held hostage by Russia, says Mykhailo Fedorov. The video, released on YouTube yesterday, reminiscent of President Volodymyr Zelensky's nightly addresses, but with multiple camera angles and music. We are facing a systematic governance crisis, says the 35-year-old. Mykhailo had been one of Zelensky's trusted insiders, a strong, popular defense minister credited for improving efforts on the front lines. But since his firing in July, he has spoken out against the Ukrainian government and what he calls wartime corruption. General elections are currently prohibited as the country has been under martial law since the full-scale Russian invasion.
9: It might just bury the country.
8: Oleksandr Mareshko is a member of Zelensky's political party and chair of Ukraine's Foreign Affairs Committee.
9: Presidential elections, theoretically, they can be held, but we need changes in our legislation. Most importantly, politically, it's very dangerous because Putin will definitely use these as a moment of kind of division.
8: He says despite Zelensky's term having ended in 2024, his presidential rating remains high. As for Fedorov, he says he should have been reinstated. Meanwhile, people are losing their lives. This morning in the southeastern city of Kherson, there was a deadly drone strike on a civilian bus. Olga spoke to the BBC about life in Kherson.
10: Every other minute, they are flying in different parts of the city. People survive. It's the only word which I can say. It's not life.
8: The inability to protect civilians wanting to go vote is one of the reasons given for Ukraine not changing the rules to allow for elections to go ahead. Crystal Gamansing, CBC News, London.
4: At a school in Bangkok. A Thai police officer posing as a gunman shouts and bangs on doors as students hide under desks in locked classrooms. Thailand is stepping up active shooter drills 2 weeks after an alleged teenage gunman shot his grandparents and attacked his school. At least 8 people were killed. It was Thailand's worst mass shooting in almost 5 years. The ramp-up drills at schools comes just days after the country's prime minister suspended firearms licenses. More than 5,000 cases of Ebola have been confirmed in the Democratic Republic of Congo. That's according to the latest government data. The DRC is facing its biggest Ebola epidemic in its history. The disease has killed more than 2,300 people. There's no approved vaccine or treatments for this rare strain. The number of cases has grown exponentially since an outbreak was first declared back in May, although data from the World Health Organization suggests it was spreading as early as February. And finally, dozens of biologists have traveled from across the continent to scour a coastal national park in eastern New Brunswick. They're trying to create an extensive catalog of every single plant, fungus, insect, and animal they come across. And that includes some undiscovered species. And as the CBC's Shane Fowler reports, they're doing it all out of a temporary lab set up in a church.
11: Biota is the highlight of my year.
12: Open the doors of the United Pentecostal Church of Kujibukwak near Miramichi, and you'll be greeted by dozens of scientists with their heads bowed over microscopes, as well as the smell of formaldehyde. This is the rented-out headquarters for makeshift labs as biologists catalog their daily discoveries from the Black River Protected Natural Area. It's all a part of Biota MB, where researchers like Gregory Jongsma spend 2 weeks thoroughly trying to locate, collect, and record every species they can find. He says it creates a snapshot in time of the environment and the species collected.
13: So these specimens will be housed at the provincial research collection for centuries to come. So this is a resource not only for active research happening today, but it's a resource for scientists over the coming generations and generations.
12: He says there's around 80 scientists participating in the annual event that's been running since 2009. That includes Madeline Empey, who, like most researchers here, is roughing it in a tent outside the church for the next 2 weeks. She's researching how frogs are impacted by climate change and considers it her favorite time of year.
14: Because you're seeing scientists and friends all the while contributing to knowledge about our province and the environment, and we want people to know about it, we want people to participate.
12: So she and her fellow biologists are opening those church doors this weekend to anyone who wants to view their ever-growing menagerie. Shane Fowler, CBC News, Kujibukwak, New Brunswick.
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0: And this is Newfoundland Morning. I'm your host today, Colleen Connors. 20 minutes to 8 here on Newfoundland Morning. Coming up in a little bit, we'll go through the weather and some road closures and traffic. But first, to this story. U.S. President Donald Trump is postponing 50% tariffs on Canadian goods for 3 days. The new tariffs, valued at $28 billion, were scheduled to have gone into effect today. It now appears the two countries are close to finalizing a deal. Prime Minister Mark Carney says, quote, substantial progress has been made, although there is important work still to be done, unquote. Julian Karagesian is a former special advisor in the International Trade and Finance branch at the Department of Finance. He's currently a visiting lecturer at McGill University's Department of Economics, and we reached him in Ottawa this morning. Good morning, Julian.
15: Good morning, Colleen.
0: What is your reaction to this, what do you call it, temporary pause on U.S. tariffs?
15: Yeah, it's hard to know what to think anymore with President Trump and, you know, the way he behaves. But I hope there's a deal, and I hope it's not too painful for Canada. I hope it's not at too high a price. Announcing a deal before one has been announced by both sides is a Trump tactic. It can be a pressure tactic. Like, we have a deal even while they're still negotiating, and it does put pressure on the other side to, you know, hurry up and get something finished. It creates a kind of pressure dynamic now, because the Canadian side's been a little more cautious about this, and there's some key sticking points on automobile tariffs, probably steel, and possibly even dairy, although it seems to be neither side mentioned it in this latest news, so maybe that's off the table. So yeah, it's my hope is there, but I'm just wondering how close the two sides really are.
0: In this post that President Donald Trump put on Truth Social, he talked a lot about the Keystone Pipeline project. What do you make of him bringing that up?
15: Yeah, it's a little odd because it wasn't mentioned in this stage of negotiations. The way our side's been looking at the last few weeks of negotiations, the Canadian side's been looking for a comprehensive deal. So not only staving off these impending tariffs that have now been paused for 3 days, but also coming to a broader agreement on some kind of free trade arrangement, free trade with some tariffs here and there. But the way the Americans were looking at it, the way Washington was looking at these negotiations, they were looking at this as just a first stage, and that they were always going to be coming back for more concessions. So bringing oil in is a bit of a surprise. It could be just President Trump being himself, or it could be President Trump sending us a signal that he would like privileged access to some of our oil supplies, and that he wants to emphasize this pipeline, or even take control of it. It's not clear, but it seems to me a suggestion. That's what it seems like.
0: Okay. Well, besides that suggestion, what do we know more about this pending deal? Like, do you have any details about what's going on between Canada and the U.S.?
15: I have a few details. One is that the Canadian side, although this was expected, but the Canadian side's ready, and this includes the provincial governments, to remove the ban on U.S. alcohol. Also, this gets less attention, but also provincial governments, I think, are ready to remove restrictions on procurement spending on U.S. suppliers, what they spent on U.S. suppliers for everyday things that governments use. And also other concessions, lesser concessions, but provincial governments expect a significant reduction in current tariffs. So for Ontario, automobiles and steel. For Quebec, aluminum. For BC, lumber. And it's not clear. So one of the sticking points is just how low will the tariffs go? because it looks like Washington is only going to go down to 15% tariffs for automobiles. And it's not clear what they're going to do on steel. Now, another detail that I have, just keeping my ear close to the ground, is that the United States, not even talking about aluminum, I think they're prepared to drop that tariff, which would be very good for Quebec and for British Columbia. But again, automobiles and steel are one of the sticking points. No one's mentioned dairy in the last 24 hours. So I really think this comes down to the automotive sector. And that's going to be the biggest one for Premier Ford of Ontario.
0: Oh, yeah, most definitely. Canada has avoided the threatened new tariffs, at least for now. So what does that tell you about how the negotiations are going? I mean, no mention of dairy, okay, but what's going to come down here?
15: Well, it's kind of a typical tactic that we've seen, or strategy or lack thereof, on the part of Washington. One of their key demands, at least in this first stage of negotiations, is that we remove our retaliatory tariffs. And it's almost like our side has to keep reminding Washington that, well, we only have retaliatory tariffs because he started a trade war. So the Canadian side's very willing to take those down if the United States, you know, if we can go back to where we were before Trump came into office, which were no tariffs. So where that leaves us now, I think, I don't think we're going to have an arrangement with the United States where there's zero tariffs. President Trump, the Republicans, MAGA, they're heading into midterm elections. The Rust Belt states make automobiles and they produce steel, Pennsylvania, Michigan, Ohio, and so forth. They don't want to, and their popularity, right, that the approval rating of President Trump's in the low 30s. So they want a victory ahead of the midterms, even if it's a soft victory, even if they don't get too much. And a victory for them to get those swing state votes is to maintain tariffs on autos and steel. So I just don't see them yielding on that. So that's where we are right now. And the Canadian side, we just have to see what percentage of tariffs we can live with. Because it looks like the Trump administration won't go below 15%. It seems that they're not insisting at this moment on opening up our dairy market. So that's where that leaves us. But I just want to, you know, remind myself and anyone else, in case we forget, that this is just the first stage for the U.S. They want other concessions.
0: Okay, so how challenging then is it going to be for the Prime Minister to sell any type of agreement to Canadians?
15: That's a key question. I think if Prime Minister Carney doesn't alter our supply management system for dairy, eggs, poultry, I think that's a key thing, because he promised that during the election campaign 2025. And if he can get U.S. tariffs down as low as possible, I don't think it'll be a hard sell, because we won't be giving up any sovereignty. Because one of the things that Washington wants is for us to create a customs union with America, whereby we align our tariff policy with theirs. So Washington has tariffs against the whole world. A fortress North America, we would join them. And so far, they haven't demanded that in this stage. So a good deal for Carney that he would be able to take to the Canadian public and sell quite easily would be, we've got most of the tariff, we avoid these tariffs, we get most of the other tariffs down, we take off our retaliatory measures, provincial bans on alcohol, our tariffs on American autos and our restrictions, and we kind of live with an agreement. And on the other side, if any politician in the world could sell this as a victory for the Americans, Trump could. He could say, look, I got the Canadians to back down. We have a tariff on their autos still. And he wants to ride into the midterm elections on a high note.
0: So interesting. So what kind of agreement can Canadians live with? We will have to wait and see how Carney words it all. This has been really interesting, Julian. Thank you so much.
15: Thank you for having me, Colleen.
0: Julian Karagesian is a visiting lecturer at McGill University's Department of Economics. It is almost 10 minutes now to 8 o'clock here on Newfoundland Morning. Let's see what it's like out there right now for our listening area. I know it's a warmer day, but we do have a lot of rain in store for most parts, maybe even a risk of some thunderstorms. In the Rec House area right now, really humid, 17 degrees.

0: good potential for at least the sun to break out for a few hours this afternoon and into this evening before clouding back over. Elsewhere on the west side of the island, the rain was definitely a little bit, I guess, the stuff that was in the east might have was expected maybe to be in the west last night. So there is a bit of a sort of a lull there for the morning. But there is some more rain moving up from the south, and we are still expecting that to kind of sweep eastward across the island as sort of late this afternoon into tonight. So that's why there's still a rainfall warning down for the Port of Basque area, still expecting sort of 10 to 20 millimeters or so on top of what already fell. And that wreck house warning is still out. Still expected to peak around this afternoon or early evening, right around 100 kilometers per hour. And so, as you said, there is also a risk of some sort of embedded thunderstorms in there. There's a few just off the coast right now, so not necessarily full expecting those to make it onshore, but they might get close and sort of drift inland a little bit. So just the warning, I guess. You may hear a rumble or two.
1: Now, what about the southeastern part of Labrador? What can we expect there?
0: It's a very similar story. There should be some periods of drizzle or showers kind of changing over to rain as that those showers and rain from the south move up. Basically the same stuff that's moving onto the west coast. And so that rain will continue into tonight and then taper off Thursday morning. Leave basically just generally cloudy skies, maybe a few sunny breaks for Thursday afternoon. Temperatures kind of in the mid-teens to low 20s across the board, depending on where you're at.
1: That's Justin Boudreau. He is a meteorologist with Environment Canada Weather Office in Gander. Now, we do have a wind and rain warning for the wreck house area. Rainfall up to 5 to 10 millimeters today for Port of Basque area, 10 to 20 millimeters tonight, and that continues overnight with 5 to 10 millimeters per hour that could occur over some locations, which of course means water pooling in the roads in low-lying areas. So please allow for extra time to travel. And of course, there's also a wind warning in effect for Wreck House. Southeasterly winds could go up to 100 kilometers an hour this afternoon and tonight. Driving conditions will likely be difficult, so please take extra caution if you're in that area. We have a power outage to let you know about in Gallants. That's happening for most of today, starting at 9:30 and going until 4:30. That's scheduled maintenance, a planned power outage for the Gallants area. Flights are looking on time for most of our area this morning. We have one ferry that is stormbound in Francois. That's the Marine Voyager. So that will not be, that's out of service. It's stormbound in Francois. And we have most other ferries are scheduled to be running on time today for Fogo Island and for Southern Labrador. When it comes to Marine Atlantic, everything seems to be on time. And if you live in the Corner Brook area, I have some unfortunate news. That road closure for O'Connell Drive, that was a bit of a mess yesterday afternoon. Well, that's continuing today as well. So that's for 10 to 12 hours from the Elswick Road intersection to University Drive. O'Connell Drive will be closed to traffic. So it's best to take an alternate route. Give yourself a little bit of extra time. Well, 6 minutes to eight here now on Newfoundland Morning. Fox's General Store and the Corner Brook Fire Department hosted Gord Hamlin Day. Burgers, hot dogs, and a whole lot of ice cream. Oh, they have the best ice cream. All for a good cause. It's a charity in Hamlin's name, a firefighter, of course, who operated and ran the annual toy drive for years before his passing. Our Amy Fian popped by to take in the event.
2: Hi, my name is Greg Dinney. I'm the president of the Cormac Firefighters Union, Local 1222. So today we have it's Gord Hamlin Day. So something we started, well, Michelle started with Foxes a couple years ago after Gord passed. Gord was heavily involved with the Firefighters Toy Drive for a number of years. So Michelle got really close with him when he was the guest chair of the Firefighters Toy Drive. And after he passed, it's something she decided to do in his memory. So every year,

0: on his birthday, August 18th. She donates all of her sales for ice cream to our firefighters' toy drive, and we'll come down and do a barbecue, hot dogs and hamburgers at the same time.
1: And, you know, talk a little bit more about Gord and, you know, the toy drive and his influence on that.
0: Well, the toy drive has been on the go for over 40 years, and through time, like, there's been different people that's chaired the toy drive. Every fall firefighters have been heavily involved into it. And Gord, I guess, he's the one that most recently, after a lot of guys retired 2010, before that, there, Emily Gord was kind of the face of the toy drive that a lot more people around kind of knew Gord from. Yeah, he was really passionate in the toy drive and just, you know, just getting out there, fundraising, just community support, and he did a lot for us.
1: Awesome. And talk a little bit more about the toy drive as a fundraiser. What is that and what goes into it?
0: Okay, so our toy drive we do every year. We, with the help of the Salvation Army. The Salvation Army finds families in the Cornbrook area, and we do hampers for them. Last year we helped around, I'm going to say, about 250 kids with hampers and everything for Christmas time. So we do all of it through fundraising, through the community. There's different groups throughout the community that support us, whether it's getting donations of toys or money. And like say, once early part of December comes, that's when we pack all of our hampers and get them out to everybody by about the middle of December.
1: And how much do you guys usually get from Gord Hamlin Day? Like, how significant is that to the toy drive?
0: Oh, it is a big start. Usually this is, like, say, our first fundraiser of the year for the toy drive. We kind of start, like, our unofficial start now and everything. I can't remember what our total was last year, but it was a significant number, a couple thousand dollars to get us started off and everything for the year.
1: And, you know, we've got some people showing up here now, getting some hot dogs, getting some ice cream. What does it mean to you to see people come out and want to support the toy drive in this way?
0: Oh, it's great to see everyone come out for supporting us in the toy drive, the kids around, just talking to different people you see throughout the year. And our barbecue today is it's all by donation. So you come by, donate what you want. You have a burger, hot dog, drink. 100% of the ice cream sales go to the toy drive.
1: All right, Greg, I'll let you get back to it. Thank you so much.
0: All right, thanks a lot.
2: That's CBC's Amy Feehan at the Gord Hamlin Day at Fox's General Store yesterday, speaking with Greg Dinney with the Cornerbrook Fire Department. He now operates the toy drive. That's always such a lovely event. A couple thousand dollars is nothing to laugh at. That's a great start to the toy drive. And like Greg said, there's up to 250 children that benefit from that fundraiser. Well, we have a contest going on here at Newfoundland Morning, just in time for back to school. I'm sure you're out there shopping, doing your thing, getting all the pencils and book bags and then back to school outfits. I don't know about you, but I absolutely loved my back to school shopping when I was a kid. I still love it, planning that outfit I was going to wear on the first day. You remember what it was like, right? So we want to hear from you. What years were you in school, and what was the fashion like then? Do you have a good memory or maybe a photo you would like to share? We want to see those fashion trends. Everyone who shares will be entered into a draw for a CBC prize pack, and you can get in touch with us in a couple different ways. You can call our talkback line, 1-800-777-0990. Leave us your story. Or you can email us, I would love to see your pictures, newfoundlandmorning@cbc.ca. Coming up in the next half hour of Newfoundland Morning, we will hear from Premier Tony Wakeham. He's going to join us here on Newfoundland Morning to talk all things about the Churchill Falls Agreement and how it will affect people living in rural parts of Newfoundland and Labrador. And of course, we're going to hear from an author who is a professor at Memorial University's Grenfell campus in Cornerbrook. They'll join us to talk all about their new writings called Old Bridge Black House. That's all coming up on the next half hour of Newfoundland Morning. I'm Colleen Connors, and I'll be back after the news.

0: This is CBC News for Newfoundland and Labrador. I'm Catherine Crummy. Good morning. The RCMP have arrested a 19-year-old man after two women were allegedly assaulted with bear spray at a home in Mount Pearl. On the weekend, Mounties were dispatched to a home on Jeffers Place. Police say the suspect fled before officers arrived, but he was later found in the backyard and arrested. He faces multiple charges, including assault with a weapon, violence against an intimate partner, and breach of probation. Well, the Federal Minister of Energy and Natural Resources says the new Churchill Falls agreement is a better deal than the 2024 MOU. Tim Hodgson says the new deal with Quebec has more power and offers more affordable electricity for people in both provinces. Hodgson says it's also more comprehensive than the last one. He says the 2024 deal only dealt with the generation of new power, whereas this one includes new transmission and a focus on powering new mining projects in both provinces.
1: Those new mines will generate tens of billions, if not hundreds of billions, of new revenue from these major new mines in the Labrador Trough. This will also unlock new infrastructure spending. We need to expand the ports to export those critical minerals, and we need to expand the rail to do that. All of these things create new jobs, new prosperity. They show that we can be masters of our own destiny.
0: Hodgson says all of this is particularly important amid the tariff war with the U.S. He says this deal creates a prosperous alternative to the, quote, chaos outside our borders, unquote. Well, the mayor of Happy Valley Goose Bay says the town will need help before it can support the Churchill Falls agreement. Burt Pomeroy says the community is facing a huge transformation if the energy deal gets finalized, and the massive construction projects are given the green light. It would bring hundreds of workers to the town and put many more vehicles on its road. The mayor says it needs essential infrastructure before it can shoulder that influx. The mayor wants binding commitments for more funding and infrastructure and help to meet demands for housing and social services before the provinces sign final agreements. And as Conception Bay North continues to rebuild from last year's wildfires, one couple is helping them regrow. Harrison Bragg and Judy Warren are retiring from their tree nursery business in the Codroy Valley. But rather than just close up shop, they decided to transport 450 trees across the island to communities whose trees were burned in the fires. Mayor of Small Point Broadcove Blackhead Adams Cove, Curtis Delaney, says it's an incredibly thoughtful and generous gesture.
2: People were able to come in and, they were lined up on the roads, walking in, getting their trees and going on again with a smile on their face and a bit of a hop going down the road. So they were just tickle pink to get the trees. And this has been a year of, rebuilding and regrowth and being able to get some trees planted and get some new life in the area. It's great for everyone here on the North Shore.
0: Bragg and Warren drove the entire way themselves, including being stuck on the road due to an accident for 7 hours. Delaney says thank you doesn't seem like enough to say when people step up to help the community recover. And seeing great white sharks around our coast is a good sign. That's according to OSearch, a global nonprofit that's focused on protecting sharks and the ocean overall. Their tracking map shows 4 sharks near Newfoundland right now. The organization's founder is Chris Fisher. He says Newfoundland is part of the shark's normal range historically, but shark populations plummeted from the 1970s to the 1990s. Fisher says efforts to protect them are now paying off as their populations rebound. He says seeing great whites around our coast is a good thing for fish stocks. He says that's because when sharks are not around, seals eat 4 times more fish than normal, but now the sharks will eat the seals and keep that balance in check.
3: When you're seeing white sharks around Newfoundland, that means your fisheries management program is succeeding. These are the lions of the ocean, right? They don't go where the ocean is highly compromised. If you're screwing up your management of fishes and you don't have any life, you're not going to have any white sharks. So by seeing the white shark recovery and seeing the white sharks in the region, what you're really seeing is the overall recovery of the region to abundance, which is something we should all be really excited about.
0: He says the tracking map only shows sharks that are tagged, so there are probably quite a few around that are not tagged. That is your news. I'm Catherine Crummy.
4: Thank you, Catherine. It's Colleen Connors here, hosting Newfoundland Morning with you this morning on this Wednesday edition of the show. Coming up in this half hour, an author and English professor from Grenfell is gearing up to publish his novella, Old Bridge, Black House. We'll hear what inspired Tony Fabianchik to write this story later this half hour. And Premier Tony Wakeham will be joining us later on this half hour to talk about how the Churchill Falls Agreement will benefit, or what benefits there are for rural Newfoundland and Labradorians. But first, a quick look at our weather and see what it's like out there today. For central Newfoundland, showers ending this morning, then a mix of sun and cloud. The wind is light, a high of 22, except 18 along parts of the coast. Feels more like 26 today. Green Bay, White Bay, Deer Lake, and the Humber Valley, showers today about 5 millimeters. Light winds and a high of 20 degrees. Humidex is at 25. For the southwest coast, Burgio and Ramia, a good chance of showers or drizzle. 5 millimeters expected this afternoon. The fog is supposed to burn off this morning. Wind is southeast, gusting up to 50 kilometers an hour and a high of 19. Portabasque to Bay St. George, there's a risk of a thunderstorm and you're getting some rain today, 5 to 10 millimeters of rain. Wind gusts up to 60, but more like 100 kilometers an hour in the rec house this afternoon and this evening. A high of 20 degrees, but it's humid there, feeling like 25. For Cornerbrook, some showers expected, maybe a risk of a thunderstorm. 5 to 10 millimeters coming our way today. Wind gusts to 50, maybe 80 near the coast later this afternoon. A high of 20 degrees, but it's going to be humid, feeling like 25. For the Northern Peninsula, you can expect showers this morning, cloudy with a risk of a thunderstorm in the afternoon. 2, maybe 5 millimeters of rain, light winds, and a high of 22, feeling much warmer with that humidity. A high of 18 for the eastern portion of the Northern Peninsula. And for Red Bay to Lanseclaire, periods of drizzle or showers changing to rain near lunchtime, 5 millimeters of rain there, some fog patches, and a high of 17 degrees. When it comes to your travel out there this morning, most ferries are on time except for the Marine Voyager that is stormbound in Francois this morning. Flights are looking on time. There's a power outage scheduled for Gallants from 9:30 to 4:30 today. So just a heads up if you're in that area. And there's a major road closure happening in Cornerbrook for all those commuting to work. The section of O'Connell Drive from Elswick Road intersection to University Drive will be closed again today as work continues in that area. So you're going to want to take an alternate route. It is now 8 minutes after 8 o'clock.

0: One woman's story told across two lives. That's the concept of a forthcoming novella called Old Bridge, Black House. It was written by Tony Fabianchek, an English professor at Memorial University's Grenfell campus in Corner Brook. And to take a deep dive into this work, he joins us this morning. Good morning, Tony.
1: Good morning to you.
0: Thanks so much for being here.
1: Well, thanks for having me.
0: Okay, let's start from the beginning. What is this book all about?
1: Well, I will read you the book's description. It's about four or five sentences here, and readers can access it online if they wish. Maya Lonchevich leaves her apartment one afternoon with a pistol in her coat pocket, a journey having to do with an ominous building known as the Black House. As Maya moves through the streets of Mostar, the present has begun to fracture, revealing visions of a woman in Bosnia's deep past whose son was taken for future service in the Ottoman state. In another timeline, Maya lives in a village outside Zagreb, Croatia. Increasingly desperate about the impending loss of her son in a custody battle, she flees with him and embarks on an irreversible journey. Throughout the day, she is haunted by her previous relationships with men and the dark forces that have aligned against her for most of her life. So that is the book's description.
0: Ooh, drama, thrilling, taking a trip back in time, past and present. There's a lot there.
1: Yeah, that's the book's description, but readers who are interested in questions of form and design will be interested to know that my novella takes the form of a diptych, which is a two-paneled work, part one and part two.
0: Tell me more.
1: Diptychs have a long history and go back to the classical periods. And in medieval times, visual diptychs were used to teach religious stories to illiterate parishioners. So I wasn't thinking of all this when I wrote my book. Obviously. However, I was aware of diptychs as early as 1993 when New Brunswick painter William Forrestal asked me to write an introduction to his collection of paintings titled Diptychs. And of course, I was aware a few years later of David Lynch's Mulholland Drive, which is a diptych of sorts. So readers are faced with several interpretive possibilities when they read my book because of this two-parts design. Is the woman in the first half an ideation of the woman in the second? Is one a wish fulfillment of the other or a nightmare? Is the story the same story, just told in two different schema? Are the two parts akin to the two versions of the same subject matter in two different languages? Freud's dream thoughts versus dream content? Are the similarities between the two parts, loss, trauma, the relationship between mothers and their sons, sufficient to override in readers' minds any superficial differences between the women? So readers are asked or invited to assemble the text's various threads. And so this search for completeness is tied to that wish, that utopian wish for the reunion of mothers and sons in the story. And it's commensurate with the unifying impulses in reading itself. As readers, and I think people out there will probably agree with me, we always try to connect things, to bridge things. And thus we see in my book the symbolic connotations of the bridge in part one, which in the story is in the process of being rebuilt.
0: Mm. So why did you want to take this approach? Like, why was it important to you to build this two worlds?
1: Well, the story initially was just part one. I began on it quite a long time ago after I finished my travel book on Bosnia, and I wanted to write a historical fiction set in that part of the world. And so the idea came to me of a woman who had experienced an incident in the war in the 1990s and then 7 years later had a night of dreams about Bosnia's deep past. And so I submitted this original version of part one to the Wascana Review. I think that's the University of Regina. Which accepted it. But the review folded before the story came out. And at the time, I thought this was a setback, but turned out in the end to be a blessing. I wrote part two and submitted the two parts as one novella to Athabasca University Press. And one of the first readers or external assessors thought part two was quote unquote masterful, in their words, but part one was less mature. And it was more fragmented and modernistic. And so I wrote part one with a more measured and regular rhythm between past and present, which echoes the movement between past and present in part two. And so there you have it, the story of the writing of the book. I think I like the idea of two parts because I've always been interested in telling stories a second time, right? At least a second time, because I see things, it's a bit of a cubistic approach to things. You rotate around the object to see it in its complexity, and telling a story two times gets you headed in that direction. So that's why I think the diptych was the form that I chose originally.
0: Absolutely. So why do you hope, or what do you hope the reader takes from this? What do you hope they grab from this whole story?
1: Well, it's a very emotional story. I think readers will probably conclude that part two is the epicenter of the book. And it's very emotional. It should, I hope, have an impact. I've always thought that if readers can, if they have the time, if they're interested in my book, if they can sit down and read it in one sitting, because it's not long, it's going to be 112 pages or something like that. If they can sit down in one sitting and read it from beginning to end, they will experience the impact of it more forcefully. But of course, not everybody has that kind of time or you know, whatever. So that may not be possible.
0: When do you think we'll see it? When will it be published?
1: I think they're saying beginning of October. So October the 1st, I think, is the the release date. I've already gone through the proofs and I've seen the cover itself, and we've got a few endorsements for it as well. So it's in the last stages. I guess it has to be sent to the printer, and that's pretty much it.
0: How do you feel about it? Do you still want to be picking away and changing this, changing that, or are you letting go?
1: No, it's funny you say that because in preparation for this and for other things, I've gone through it and I find little issues or problems. You know, it's funny how when you have a copy editor and you go through it 10 times, you miss little things. No, I'm happy with it. I think it's my strongest book, even though it's my first work of long fiction. The other stuff I've done is travel writing and, you know, scholarly work. But I like it, and I hope readers like it as well.
0: Absolutely, and we can get it at our local bookstores, correct, or order online?
1: Yeah, I think you can order online, and the manager of the bookstore here at the Plaza Mall, Kohl's, is going to order several copies in, and there should be some kind of book signing or reading or something like that as well. So that's to look forward to in October or November, probably.
0: Congratulations. I think this is wonderful. You sound very proud of this.
1: Thank you very much for your time and having me.
0: Have a great day.
1: You too. Bye-bye.
0: Tony Fabianchuk is an author and English professor at Memorial University's Grenfell campus in Cornerbrook.
2: Colleen, we're going to talk about one of the big, big events of each summer. It's Writers at Woody Point.
0: Oh, yes, of course. Yeah, happening right now.
2: Sort of sneaked up on us there, you know?
0: Certainly.
2: Yep, and they're already in full roar very, very soon. One of the musicians that are going to be playing, one of the groups there, besides Sarah Harmer, the great Canadian artist.
0: Oh, yes.
2: These folks, Colleen, from PEI, handy to us here, the East Pointers are playing on Friday night. Now, I should warn you, I think just about every ticket for all the events, writers and musicians, is gone. There might be a few. You know, check writers@woodypoint.com. And maybe you'll get a chance to see great performers like this. Here are the East Pointers and Misty Morning.

0: some of the stars at Writers at Woody Point. In the musical section, Sarah Harmer will be there. Those were the East Pointers with Misty Morning. And the writers for this year include Miriam Taves, Mark Critch is going to be there as well, Ian Williams, and Des Walsh from this province, as well as Mary Walsh.
1: 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And yes, Churchill Falls potential will come up as well. That's Wednesday on The Signal with me, Adam Walsh.
2: 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In Port Saunders, it's 90.5 on the FM dial. The Fisherman's Museum and Salvage will be hosting a rug hooking demonstration on Friday, August 21st from 1 to 3 p.m. Pat Parsons, a longtime member of the Rug Hooking Guild of Newfoundland and Labrador, will be demonstrating the basic techniques of beginner's rug hooking, and there will be hands-on experience for all who are interested in learning. If you want some more information and you want to take part in this in Salvage on August 21st from 1 to 3, give Pat a call, 709-422-0401. Something new is brewing at Sunrise Ministries, and it's bigger than coffee. This Sunday at 10:30, they will have Coffee Church at the Connection Cafe. That's located in the Apex Building on 4 Grenfell Drive in Cornerbrook, a space created for conversations, connection, and discovering hope together. And the town of Pasadena is looking for opinions from its own residents and people in nearby towns about the idea of a potential expansion of the Pasadena municipal boundary. To enter your thoughts or to learn more, go to pasadenapotential.ca. And registration for the Becoming an Outdoors Woman Fall Workshop is now open. The workshop takes place at Camp Emmanuel in Lewisport from September 25th to 27th. 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

0: 24 minutes after 8 here on Newfoundland Morning. The provincial government says the new Churchill Falls agreement will deliver significant benefits to Newfoundland and Labrador. But how will rural communities, the taxpayers, benefit from all of this? Premier Tony Wakeham joins me this morning on the line for more on what he's calling this win-win-win. Good morning, Premier Wakeham.
1: Good morning. How are you?
0: I'm very well, thank you. Thanks so much for joining us here on Newfoundland Morning.
1: I'm glad to be here.
0: I know you've been talking a lot about this over the past few days, but tell us more about how the average resident of Newfoundland and Labrador, what do they stand to gain from this deal?
1: Well, you know, when we think about the significant number of jobs that will be created right across the province of Newfoundland and Labrador, opportunities for people everywhere to be engaged. When we look at the ability of our workers, our trades workers all over our province, an opportunity to perhaps not have to leave our province. I've talked about that a lot, about people not having to leave, but actually being able to live here. But one of the things we've done immediately when we concluded this agreement was to reach out and say, you know what, we campaign on a promise of lowering taxes and putting more money back in people's pockets. And that's why we immediately have said we will introduce a 15% Churchill River electricity rebate. That will be for all ratepayers in the province of Newfoundland and Labrador on their first 2,000 kilowatts of electricity usage. Each month, they will see that savings on their bills.
0: Can we talk more about that 15%? You know, my power bill, like most people, is quite high. 15 doesn't seem that significant. Is there a chance that rate or that savings will change over time? Or, you know, how did you come to that conclusion?
1: Well, what we wanted to do was make an immediate impact on people's power bills. And that's before HSD. And we based the 2000 number because the average household use per month is actually lower than that. So we wanted to make sure that we covered off the majority or the significant amount for everyone. And at the end of the day, that's where we're starting point. We wanted to do something immediately. And we've heard lots of discussion in the House of Assembly and other places about the elimination of HST, which in reality would only amount to about 10% off people's electricity bills. This will give an immediate 15% right off the top.
0: Okay, let's talk more about, you know, all these jobs that are coming. So thousands and thousands of jobs, many, though, are part of the construction portion of this massive deal. I mean, what does this mean long term for employment in this province?
1: Well, that's what I'm so proud about. The fact, you know, one of the criticisms of the old MOU was the lack of power for our own use. So we've been able to, as part of this deal, get significantly more power for our own use. We decide as a province on how we want to use that power. 760 megawatts more power. And just to give your listeners an example of what that means, to start a mine, I've been told it would take approximately 125 megawatts of power. So, you know, when you look at the significance of it, we will have enough power to do new industries, to create new industries. The people that, and the optionality that we've built into this contract is what's so important to me, because we have the optionality to sell power while we're waiting to build a new industry. We can actually sell that power to Quebec at 150% of the PPA rate at the time. But we also have the ability to take it back when we want to use it. So if I want to put 125 megawatts, build a new mine, and that new mine creates jobs during construction, that new mine creates jobs during the life of that mine itself, all the time people working at that mine. And if after 20 years that mine stops production, we have the optionality to turn around and sell that 125 megawatts back to Quebec at 150% of the PPA price at that time.
0: I'm sorry, but we've run out of time, Premier Wakeham.
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2: 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Coming up in half an hour, it's The Current.
4: I'm Lindsay Duncombe. If you've spent any time on Atlantic Canada's coast this summer, there's a chance you came close to a white shark. We'll talk about what people should know about interacting with sharks as more and more appear in Canada. That's coming up on The Current.
5: This is World Report. Good morning, I'm Mike Wise. U.S. President Donald Trump says the U.S. and Canada have reached a trade deal. Trump posting on social media late last night that new 50% tariffs on Canadian exports had been postponed for 3 days and that a proclamation had been signed. The new tariffs were set to kick in today. They'd have covered more than $28 billion worth of Canadian goods. The CBC's Chris Reyes joins me now from New York. So, Chris, what are we hearing from the White House?
6: So, Mike, in that proclamation signed by the president, the White House is confirming what Trump posted on social media and added that the pause is a result of Canada expressing a commitment to remove its own tariffs and restrictions on U.S. goods, including alcohol, dairy, and autos. So this is the part where we're very short on details at this point, including whether that commitment involves Canada putting American liquor back on store shelves, one of the issues that triggered the 50% tariff threat. Trump also suggested, with no details, on social media that the Keystone XL pipeline project may be revived as a result of these trade negotiations. This is the expansion that would have shipped Canadian crude to the U.S. President Joe Biden ended the project on his first day in office. And Trump posted an image of himself rescuing the pipeline. The White House proclamation made no mention of this detail.
5: Okay, well, what do we know in terms of sticking points, though?
6: Okay, so U.S. Trade Representative Jameson Greer said that more work still needs to be done and that the so-called deal will include comprehensive market access for all American goods, economic security commitments, and digital trade alignment. Greer said that this will both protect American partners and Canadian workers. But again, we're short on a lot of details over what exactly that entails. So there will likely be more intense closed-door negotiations in this very short 3-day window to get a final document that's signed by both parties.
5: Okay, thank you, Chris.
6: Thank you.
5: The CBC's Chris Reyes was in New York. Canada's description of where trade negotiations stand is a bit more ambiguous. Prime Minister Mark Carney's statement, released just before midnight, does not mention a deal, nor does it mention sectors like lumber, steel, and auto, which have been central to negotiations. The Prime Minister's statement reads, "Substantial progress has been made, although there is important work still to be done." The Prime Minister adds Canada remains focused on building a stronger, more independent, and more competitive economy at home. Ottawa's top trade negotiator, Dominic LeBlanc, has been leading the talks in Washington. Right now, there's no word on whether he plans to stay until the new deadline, which is set for Saturday, 12:01 a.m. Eastern. Ukraine's former defense minister is calling for wartime elections. In a video posted online, Mykhailo Fedorov says his nation is facing a crisis of governance. Fedorov was fired by Ukrainian President Volodymyr Zelensky back in July, despite his popularity for advances on the front lines in the war against Russia. The CBC's Crystal Gamansing has the latest from London.
7: Democracy can't be held hostage by Russia, says Mykhailo Fedorov. The video, released on YouTube yesterday, reminiscent of President Volodymyr Zelensky's nightly addresses, but with multiple camera angles and music. We are facing a systematic governance crisis, says the 35-year-old. Mykhailo had been one of Zelensky's trusted insiders, a strong, popular defense minister credited for improving efforts on the front lines. But since his firing in July, he has spoken out against the Ukrainian government and what he calls wartime corruption. General elections are currently prohibited as the country has been under martial law since the full-scale Russian invasion.
8: It might just bury the country.
7: Alexander Moreshko is a member of Zelensky's political party and chair of Ukraine's Foreign Affairs Committee.
8: Presidential elections, theoretically, they can be held, but we need changes in our legislation. Most importantly, politically, it's very dangerous because Putin will definitely use these as a moment of kind of division.
7: He says despite Zelensky's term having ended in 2024, his presidential rating remains high. As for Fedorov, he says he should have been reinstated. Meanwhile, people are losing their lives. This morning in the southeastern city of Kherson, there was a deadly drone strike on a civilian bus. Olga spoke to the BBC about life in Kherson.
9: Every other minute, they are flying in different parts of the city. People survive. It's the only word which I can say. It's not life.
7: The inability to protect civilians wanting to go vote is one of the reasons given for Ukraine not changing the rules to allow for elections to go ahead. Crystal Gamansing, CBC News, London.
5: An Australian murder case that has captivated people around the world is back before a judge. Erin Patterson was convicted of killing three of her relatives by serving them beef Wellingtons laced with poisonous mushrooms. Her lawyers are now appealing her life sentence, arguing the trial had serious errors. Katie Silver has the latest details from Sydney.
10: Back at court after less than a year, Erin Patterson has always maintained her innocence in a case that's caught people's attention around the world. Now, in a two-day hearing in Melbourne, her lawyers are trying to persuade three judges that her conviction should be overturned. They argue there were numerous miscarriages of justice in the first trial. They say, for example, Ms. Patterson was forced into speaking because the judge wouldn't allow certain photos into evidence. They claim there was a catastrophic blunder where the jury stayed in the same hotel as some prosecutors and a key witness during the trial. With the original trial lasting 11 weeks, Ben Livings, an associate professor of criminal law at Adelaide University, says Patterson's team has a big task on its hands.
11: It is a high bar. It's going to be very difficult for the defence to convince the appeal judges that not only kind of technically something that shouldn't have happened in the trial, but also that has led to a miscarriage of justice.
10: A verdict is not expected by the end of proceedings on Thursday. Katie Silver for CBC News, Sydney.
5: More than 5,000 cases of Ebola have been confirmed in the Democratic Republic of Congo. That's according to the latest government data. The DRC is facing its biggest Ebola epidemic in its history. The disease has killed more than 2,300 people. There is no approved vaccine or treatments for this rare strain, and the number of cases has grown exponentially since an outbreak was first declared back in May, though data from the World Health Organization suggests it was spreading as early as February. Response efforts to the outbreak have been hampered by a number of factors, including weak health infrastructure and community resistance. A treaty being negotiated by the BC government has some people worried they may lose access to a historic site near Victoria. Hatley Castle sits on Crown land and is a popular filming site for movie productions. It's one of several areas which could be transferred to First Nation ownership. As Katie DeRosa reports, officials say efforts are being made to keep the site open to the public.
12: It's an iconic landmark in Greater Victoria. Hatley Castle and the grounds around Royal Roads University have been used as a backdrop in the X-Men movies and Deadpool. It's the most high-profile piece of Crown land included in a treaty deal with five First Nations on Vancouver Island. The big question, though, is will this land remain public after it's transferred to the Songhees Nation? Public consultation documents say once those lands become treaty lands, there may be limited access or even no access for public use. Caroline Elliott is an academic specializing in Indigenous self-governance.
13: They are not guaranteed for ongoing public access.
12: Robert James, the lawyer for the Tama Treaty Association and the Songhees Nation, says the goal is to keep Hatley Castle open to the public.
14: Songhees is trying to do that in a way that is about being good neighbors.
12: James says once the federal land is transferred to the Songhees Nation, the university can then buy the land. The deal nears completion at a time when recent court cases in BC have increased the public's concern about Aboriginal title claims. Mario Canseco is a pollster and president of Research Co.
15: The skepticism about economic reconciliation is up by double digits.
12: No private land is included in the treaty talks, and it could be years before the deal is finalized. Katie DeRosa, CBC News, Colwood, British Columbia.
5: And that is the latest national and international news from World Report. One of the more popular stories on our website this morning is about dorm room makeovers. According to a TikTok trend, some U.S. students and their parents are spending thousands of dollars to hire interior designers to redo their college dorms and, of course, posting about the results to social media afterwards. You can find that on cbcnews.ca. I'm Mike Wise. This is CBC News.
0: Good morning. It's Colleen Connors here, host of Newfoundland Morning on this Wednesday edition, 20 minutes to 9 now in the last half hour of our show. Coming up, we'll have a better look at sports with Gina Louise Phillips. And of course, we'll hear more from Energy NL. The CEO, Charlene Johnson, she'll be on the show talking about, of course, the Churchill Falls deal. That's all ahead. But first, let me just have a look at what it's like out there this morning. Well, in Deer Lake, you've got mostly cloud and 18 degrees. Cloudy at the Gander International Airport and 16 degrees. In St. Anthony, it's sitting at 17. And in Badger, 14 degrees this morning. Going to be some cloud, a little bit of rain for most of our listening area. Now, in the last half hour, we had Premier Tony Wakeham join us on Newfoundland Morning. But of course, the international national news had to come. And we didn't get quite as much time with him as we had hoped. But I don't know if you had the chance to hear Premier Wakeham and have any thoughts on what he had to say about this big Churchill Falls deal. What do you think about the deal? Why don't you give us a call? We'd love to hear from you. 1-800-777-0990. Or you can always send us an email, newfoundlandmorning@cbc.ca. Well, Energy NL says the new agreement for hydroelectricity on the Churchill River is welcomed news. The organization says upgrading the Churchill Falls plant and building a new one at Gull Island will give its members more opportunities. That includes work from the planning of the project right up to operating the hydroelectric plants. Charlene Johnson is the CEO of Energy NL, and she spoke with Jen White earlier this morning. And Jen began by asking Johnson for her take on Monday's announcement.
16: Well, I was there on Monday, and it was really hard to put it into words. And coming away from it now 2 days later, I think it was really a profound feeling of pride. Proud that Newfoundland Labrador has the natural resources that are the envy of the world. Proud that our Energy NL members and their families, and really all families in Newfoundland Labrador, now have hope and optimism and opportunity. Proud to see different governments with a shared vision who made this happen. And I guess proud that this historic burden is over and we don't need to wait until 2041 for it to end. So, it was all about pride and opportunity for our members, but for the whole province, really.
17: But this deal isn't signed just yet. What can your members expect, though, when this deal is finally finalized?
16: Well, Energy NL members, we have extensive experience in developing large-scale energy projects, including hydroelectric projects. So for Energy NL members, this means contracts, this means jobs, investment, really decades of opportunity right here at home. We have experience in the full life cycle of energy projects. So as you said, from engineering to fabrication of materials to the pouring of all the concrete, to on-site construction, and then when the project is constructed, the operation and maintenance of it. So we're looking forward to all those opportunities in the full life cycle of this project.
17: And now I know it's early days into these potential projects, Charlene, but has any work been done so far to help connect the workers with the companies that are going to be hiring?
16: Yeah, our role at Energy NL is to make sure that our members are ready for these major energy projects. So that means ensuring that Hydro-Québec and Newfoundland Labrador Hydro understand the capabilities and the capacity of our members. So we connect them through activities such as supplier development sessions. We held a supplier development session last year. We'll be reaching out with them to do another. So we have an excellent relationship with Newfoundland Labrador, and we'll certainly build upon the one that we have with Hydro-Québec, because our role is to ensure that our members are ready, that they're engaged, that they have forecasting, and that they are prepared. So we'll continue to build on that work to ensure that they're ready.
17: And when the 2024 MOU was announced by then Premier Andrew Fury, Charlene, you said that you anticipated that NRGNL members would play significant roles in building the infrastructure of these projects. Is that still going to be the case with this new deal? Is that your understanding?
16: Yes, well, as the Premier and Prime Minister said on Monday, 85% of the jobs for this development will be in Newfoundland and Labrador. There is a benefit strategy that does state that there are obligations for full and fair opportunity for Newfoundland and Labrador companies. There's a commitment to having an office in Newfoundland and Labrador for procurement activities such as issuing RFPs. So we will ensure that we will work to ensure that those industrial benefits are met, and that will be one of the major roles for us. And we do expect our members to fully participate in this major project.
17: And is this deal better than the 2024 MOU in terms of jobs and energy capacity?
16: Well, we're going to get a deeper briefing later today, and for us, the focus is on ensuring that our members have full participation in this. I am seeing that right now. I am seeing the commitment. But again, we need to continue our advocacy that we've been doing for the last, well, almost 9 years that I've been here, to ensure that local content is a major part of all of these energy projects. And that has been our mantra for the, well, NRGNL will be around 50 years next year. And that's why NRGNL was formed, was to ensure that there is local content for these projects. So we'll continue to do that. Everything looks really good. But again, we want to look at the details more so and follow this through and continue those relationships with Hydro-Québec and Newfoundland Labrador Hydro to make sure that our members are the, you know, the primary beneficiaries in carrying out this work.
17: Prime Minister Mark Carney has called this the largest clean energy investment in North American history. How significant is that designation?
16: Oh, it's pretty significant. I mean, the world needs energy right now, and Newfoundland Labrador has the resources and the expertise to deliver. And, you know, we're all acutely aware right now of the tenuous geopolitical world that we live in. And when you have a major project like this, this really provides energy security to two provinces for their domestic use, but also for economic development. And that's really invaluable right now. And we also have the opportunity with this project to export power and provide renewable energy to the U.S. So it's you know, we're the envy of the world right now.
17: Mm-hmm. And you mentioned the optimism off the top there. Given the history of discontent with the 1969 deal, the original deal with Churchill Falls, did you ever think, Charlene, that this type of opportunity would be on the table for your members?
16: Well, it's certainly been a historic burden, hasn't it, for Newfoundland and Labrador? But Monday's announcement really is it's a new beginning. I mean, Monday's announcement was bigger than a hydro project. This is about generational opportunities. You know, the work that will be created for NRGNL members in hydro development, wind power, wind development now with wind being developed in Labrador as part of this deal. And then with the power that comes from this deal, other industries can be developed, such as mining. So a lot of work for our members, more careers for our young people, and overall more reasons to invest in Newfoundland and Labrador. So, you know, Prime Minister's only been there a little over a year. The Premier's been there less than a year. We'll look at what we've been able to achieve in just 1 year. And when you see different governments coming together, in this case, two provincial governments and the federal government coming together with a shared vision to create generational opportunities, that's truly significant.
17: And Charlene, before I let you go, you mentioned all of the governments coming together there, two provinces and the federal government. What does it mean in terms of security that this time around that the feds are backing this project?
16: Well, it certainly sends a signal. And, you know, this Prime Minister, when he met with us back in September, only 4 months after being elected, he assured us that he was about economic development and controlling our own destiny as a country. We met with the Premier before he was elected and after he was elected. And again, the drive there to develop our energy resources, it just really means now that this enormous energy potential that Newfoundland and Labrador has always had. With this government cooperation, we can now turn that potential into projects. So we go from potential to projects to prosperity. It's a really exciting time ahead. I've been here 9 years, and I can honestly say this past year has been one of the most exciting periods I've ever seen for our industry.
0: That's EnergyNL CEO Charlene Johnson. She was speaking with CBC's Jen White. Well, it's time for a look at sports with Gina Louise Phillips. Good morning, Gina.
18: Good morning, Colleen.
0: Okay, let's start with basketball. Did you get watch any of the game? Were you there last night?
18: Oh, yeah. Well, I watched the game. I wish I was there. Oh, it looked amazing. But I had to go to bed. You know, I couldn't stay up to watch it, and I couldn't go in person.
0: I know.
18: Because I needed to be here in my chair to tell you about it.
0: Absolutely.
18: How ironic.
0: So, big night

0: Mitchell that led scoring with 29 points. This, by the way, was Indiana's fifth win in a row. And on the Toronto side, it was our 11th loss. But the spectacle made it feel worth it. And it wasn't just Clark getting all the attention, although there were a lot of Clark jerseys there. Tempo defensive superstar Brittany Sykes got the most thunderous applause when she made her return to the floor. Now, she'd been out, Colleen, for 8 weeks with an injury. And she says she was really feeling the love from the fans last night.
1: I couldn't even hear my name, to be honest. I just started walking out. It was dope just to have the fans here, and they've been so supportive via social media, even when I was on the sidelines, just to feel that love. Like I said from the beginning, like, yes, the W fans, like in the States, they give love, but God, like Toronto and Canada itself, the love that they give is just ridiculous. I'm really grateful for that.
0: Well, a lot of Fever players were really feeding off of the energy here. It was Clark's first time on Canadian soil, and here's the impression Toronto left.
2: It's been great. The fans were great tonight, and it's really cool to see how much women's basketball has grown. So really fun for my first time in Canada, and certainly excited to come back.
0: She wants to come back, by the way, not only for basketball, but also to try our different snacks here. I guess she was doing this whole social media thing. Yeah, she tried Coffee Crisp for the first time.
3: Oh, I love Coffee Crisp.
0: I know, same. It's my favorite one.
3: Did she try ketchup chips, I wonder? That's a big Canadian one.
0: I think so, yeah. Sophie Cunningham talked about that one. And she, I think, didn't like it. And some fans were booing her, I think, because of her political views. But she thought it was about the ketchup chips. There's this whole
3: That's too funny.
0: I know. Anyway, looking onward, Toronto Temple will be looking to break this losing streak, and they'll visit the Washington Mystics and have that chance on Wednesday.
3: Oh, I see. Okay. I think it's time for some golf. What do you think?
0: Yeah, I think so. The world's best LPGA players are in Edmonton at the CPKC Women's Open. Defending champion and two-time winner Brooke Henderson will be looking to defend her title, especially when she's around her home crowd. She really feeds off that energy. But, I mean, she's had a great summer away as well. She's coming off two back-to-back major victories. Hopefully, she can apply that this week. But she is without her longtime caddy. Her sister, Brittany, just had a baby girl, so she's taking some time off. Henderson says not having her by her side will take some getting used to.
4: It's been weird, for sure. You know, she's my best friend, and for 11 years, we traveled together, and we're together basically 24/7. Yeah, it's been definitely a big change, but I still talk to her all the time, so that part hasn't really changed too much. But yeah, just kind of adjusting to the new life out on tour, kind of dealing with what most players have dealt with their entire career. It's been a big adjustment, but I feel like it's been going pretty well.
0: Something the players are dealing with, Colleen, are the amount of bugs in Edmonton. So a few of them were talking about it. But Brooke says they're not that bad, but maybe she's just used to it because she is Canadian after all.
3: Yes, this is true. Maybe she's got really good bug spray. Who knows?
0: Yeah.
3: So we're going to end today on the Jays. What's up?
0: Yes, the Jays clobbered the division-leading Tampa Bay Rays in Tampa last night. The 10-5 win keeps the Jays in the thick of the fight for the final wild card spot. Manager John Schneider talked about Alejandro Kirk's hitting. Now, Kirk's had a rocky season. He was out with an injury. He came back in June, but he wasn't hitting well. Since the trade deadline, though, he's been back to his usual form. He finished a triple shy of the cycle, and here's Schneider talking about that.
5: Looking for a triple. Only career triple here. We had a bet. We're all going to take our shirts off if he went a triple. Everyone in the dugout. Would have been great. It's nice. You know what you're going to get. You know what the at-bat quality is going to be. You like having him up in the box. He's kind of a little bit of both where he can situationally hit or he can kind of get in a good count and drive the ball. So he's kind of come on at the right time for us right now.
0: The Jays play again today. Mad Max Scherzer is the starting pitcher.
3: I LOL'd when I heard shirts off.
0: Isn't that funny? Yeah. That one made for really good television.
3: Absolutely.
0: A bit disappointed.
3: Such a pleasure to speak with you, Gina. Have a wonderful day.
0: You too, Colleen.
3: Take care. That's Gina Louise Phillips having so much fun on Newfoundland Morning this morning with our sports news. She'll be back again tomorrow with some more. Time now for some music. On Newfoundland Morning, here is Hannah Green.

0: a little bit different.
1: That's Hannah Green there, originally from St. John's, lives in Toronto now with her song, A Little Bit Different. Well, I'm Colleen Connors. It's been such a pleasure to be joining you here on Newfoundland Morning. Get ready for some musical chairs, though, for the summer season. Host Jamie Fitzpatrick will be joining you for the rest of this week and next week on Newfoundland Morning. Thanks for everything. Have a great day.
2: This is CBC News for Newfoundland and Labrador. I'm Catherine Crummy. Good morning. The new Churchill Falls deal is top of mind for many people in this province. That's especially true in Labrador. The CBC's Reagan Burden reports.
3: Ottawa is calling the agreement the largest clean energy investment in North American history. And while developing those resources in Labrador will create opportunities, they may also put a strain on resources. In Happy Valley Goose Bay, Mayor Burt Pomeroy says the province needs to address major infrastructure, social, and environmental impacts that the projects will create.
4: We should be working with whomever to ensure that Happy Valley Goose Bay is not traumatized when all these projects have been completed.
3: Pomeroy says the town will not support the projects unless the province addresses these concerns. It's something that's also on the radar for the Labrador North Chamber of Commerce. Julianne Griffin is the CEO.
5: We know with such large developments like this, it will bring pressures on local communities. And I know the municipalities in particular are likely concerned with that, and as are we, specifically around housing.
3: Despite these pressures, Griffin says the added power with this deal could be transformational for the region. Reagan Burden, CBC News, Happy Valley Goose Bay.
2: Well, the Federal Minister of Energy and Natural Resources says the new Churchill Falls agreement is a better and more comprehensive deal than the 2024 MOU. Tim Hodgson says the new deal with Quebec has more power and offers more affordable electricity for people in both provinces. He says the 2024 deal only dealt with the generation of new power, whereas this one includes new transmission and is focusing on powering new mines, new mining projects in both provinces.
6: Those new mines will generate tens of billions, if not hundreds of billions, of new revenue from these major new mines in the Labrador Trough. This will also unlock new infrastructure spending. We need to expand the ports to export those critical minerals, and we need to expand the rail to do that. All of these things create new jobs, new prosperity. They show that we can be masters of our own destiny.
2: Hodgson says all of this is particularly important amid the tariff war with the U.S. He says this deal creates a prosperous alternative to the, quote, chaos outside our borders, unquote. And it's another step towards revitalization of a piece of Botwood history. The Exploits Port Corporation is now given the green light to upgrade its main wharf, following a review from the federal government. CBC's Troy Turner has the story.
7: The wharf constructed by the American Smelting and Refinery Company, or ASARCO, has long been shuttered. But for 80 or so years, it was bustling with mining and pulp and paper boats. Now, Botwood's Port Corporation wants to bring it back to its former glory. Scott Sevier is the port's chairperson.
8: We're probably looking somewhere around $80 to $100 million for this particular structure. We're going to do it right. There's going to be... We need to have the ability to have a crane, that can handle heavy loads. So, there will be a little bit extra effort put into the actual construction of the facility.
7: Mayor Myra Budgell says the project, expected to cost up to $100 million, could boost the local economy.
9: We have the cruise industry, there's oil and gas, there's so many different things that we could put our attention towards to try and get our name out there and get us to be one of a popular, busy port.
7: Beyond sourcing the money needed to construct the new wharf, the Port Corporation says the next step is for the permitting process for work to begin. Troy Turner, CBC News, Botwood.
2: Well, as Conception Bay North continues to rebuild following last year's wildfires, one couple is helping them regrow. Harrison Bragg and Judy Warren are retiring from their tree nursery business in the Codroy Valley. But rather than just close up shop, they decided to transport 450 trees across the island to communities whose trees were all burned in the fires. Mayor of Small Point Broad Cove Blackhead Adams Cove, Curtis Delaney, says it was an incredibly thoughtful and generous gesture.
10: People were able to come in and, they were lined up on the roads, walking in, getting their trees and going on again with a smile on their face and a bit of a hop going down the road. So they were just tickle pink to get the trees. And like I said, this has been a year of, rebuilding and regrowth and being able to get some trees planted and get some new life in the area. It's great for everyone here on the North Shore.
2: Bragg and Warren drove the entire way across the island with the trees themselves, including being stuck on the road due to an accident for 7 hours. Delaney says thank you doesn't seem like enough to say when people step up to help the community recover. And seeing great white sharks around our coast is a good sign. That's according to OSearch, a global nonprofit that's focused on protecting sharks and the ocean overall. Their tracking map shows 4 sharks near Newfoundland right now. The organization's founder is Chris Fisher. He says Newfoundland is part of the shark's normal range historically, but shark populations plummeted from the 1970s to the 1990s. Fisher says efforts to protect them are now paying off as their populations rebound. He says seeing great whites around our coast is a good thing for fish stocks, because when sharks are not around, seals eat 4 times more fish than normal, and now the sharks will eat the seals, keeping that balance in check.
11: When you're seeing white sharks around Newfoundland, that means your fisheries management program is succeeding. These are the lions of the ocean, right? They don't go where the ocean is highly compromised. If you're screwing up your management of fishes and you don't have any life, you're not going to have any white sharks. So by seeing the white shark recovery and seeing the white sharks in the region, what you're really seeing is the overall recovery of the region to abundance, which is something we should all be really excited about.
2: Fisher says the OSearch tracking map shows sharks that are tagged. So each one of those tagged sharks probably represents quite a few more in the area that are not tagged. And the RCMP have arrested a 19-year-old man after 2 women were allegedly assaulted with bear spray at a home in Mount Pearl. On the weekend, Mounties were dispatched to a home on Jeffers Drive. Police say the suspect fled before officers arrived. He is facing multiple charges, including assault with a weapon and violence against an intimate partner. I'm Catherine.

0: This is CBC Radio 1, 100.3 FM in St. Anthony. The Tragically Hip, a national celebration, a defining cultural moment. 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The CBC News is next. Coming up in an hour, it's Q.
1: Laura Marling is known for writing introspective and deeply personal songs, but her latest album is a surprise. It's an entire record of covers featuring the music of one of Canada's most beloved children's entertainers, Raffi. She'll be here to tell you about it.
2: This is CBC News. I'm Catherine Crummy. The new Churchill Falls deal is top of mind for many people in this province, but that's especially true in Labrador. The CBC's Reagan Burden reports.
3: Ottawa is calling the agreement the largest clean energy investment in North American history. And while developing those resources in Labrador will create opportunities, they may also put a strain on resources. In Happy Valley Goose Bay, Mayor Bert Pomeroy says the province needs to address major infrastructure, social, and environmental impacts that the projects will create.
4: We should be working with whomever to ensure that Happy Valley Goose Bay is not traumatized when all these projects have been completed.
3: Pomeroy says the town will not support the projects unless the province addresses these concerns. It's something that's also on the radar for the Labrador North Chamber of Commerce. Julianne Griffin is the CEO.
5: We know with such large developments like this, it will bring pressures on local communities. And I know the municipalities in particular are likely concerned with that, and as are we, specifically around housing.
3: Despite these pressures, Griffin says the added power with this deal could be transformational for the region. Reagan Burden, CBC News, Happy Valley Goose Bay.
2: Well, in national news now, Donald Trump says he is pausing the latest round of tariffs against Canada. The deal, announced late Tuesday night, means 50% tariffs on a broad range of exports are on hold for 3 days. That news will come as a relief to thousands of Canadian businesses, but anxiety remains about what it took to get the deal done. The CBC's Peter Armstrong reports from Toronto.
6: At 10:15 last night, Donald Trump posted to social media saying he would pause his latest tariff threat because, he says, quote, Canada and the USA, subject to the finalization of documents, have a deal, end quote. Canada's business community heaved a giant communal sigh of relief. Neither Trump nor Prime Minister Mark Carney mentioned the existing sectoral tariffs on steel, aluminum, autos, and lumber. Those tariffs have caused real economic damage across the country, and getting them lowered or removed was Canada's key point in these most recent negotiations. What was mentioned was Canada's booze ban. And without saying what specifically was agreed to, the White House published a proclamation that seems to say that irritant has been resolved. Carney's statement was much more circumspect, saying only that substantial progress was being made, but that there is important work still to be done. The next deadline now looms on Friday. Peter Armstrong, CBC News, Toronto.
2: In international news now. An Australian murder case that has captivated people around the world is back before a judge. Erin Patterson was convicted of killing three of her relatives by serving them beef Wellingtons laced with poisonous mushrooms. Her lawyers are now appealing her life sentence, arguing the trial had serious errors. Katie Silver has the details from Sydney.
7: Erin Patterson has always maintained her innocence in a case that's caught people's attention around the world. Now, in a two-day hearing in Melbourne, her lawyers are trying to persuade three judges that her conviction should be overturned. They argued there were numerous miscarriages of justice in the first trial. They say, for example, Ms. Patterson was forced into speaking because the judge wouldn't allow certain photos into evidence. They claim there was a catastrophic blunder where the jury stayed in the same hotel as some prosecutors and a key witness during the trial. With the original trial lasting 11 weeks, Ben Livings, an associate professor of criminal law at Adelaide University, says Patterson's team has a big task on its hands.
8: It is a high bar. It's going to be very difficult for the defence to convince the appeal judges.
7: A verdict is not expected by the end of proceedings on Thursday. Katie Silver for CBC News, Sydney.
2: That is your news for this hour. Now let's take a look at some temperatures across the province. The hot spot in the province right now is a three-way tie between Deer Lake, St. Anthony and Cartwright, all at 18 degrees. In St. John's, it's 14 degrees and mostly cloudy. It's 15 right now in Terra Nova, Argentia and Bonavista. 16 in Gander, Cornerbrook and St. Lawrence. 17 in Port-au-Basque. In Labrador, it's 12 in Wabush, 14 in Churchill Falls, 13 in Hopedale, 17 in Goose Bay. The cold spot is Nain, where it's 8 degrees. That's your news. I'm Catherine Crummy.
9: I'm Lindsay Duncombe, and you're listening to The Current. A landmark trial is underway in California against the tech giant Meta. The case was brought by 29 states who allege that Meta, which owns Instagram, Facebook, and WhatsApp, intentionally designed its platforms to get young people addicted. The trial is being called the biggest test yet of social media's effect on kids. And analysts say the outcome could reshape how we use social media. Claire Duffy is a tech reporter for CNN and host of the CNN podcast Terms of Service with Claire Duffy. She's in New York. Good morning, Claire.
10: Good morning, Lindsay. Thanks for having me.
9: What are the states involved in this lawsuit alleging here?
10: Well, the states are alleging, as you said, that Meta intentionally designed its platforms to be addictive to kids. And what we heard from their opening statement yesterday is that Meta's business, they say, relies on hooking young people and keeping them on the platform as long as possible, exploiting their data and their attention, and that all of this has contributed to a mental health crisis among the teens in their states. They also say that Meta has misled the public about risks it knows exist to young people on its platforms. They say Meta publicly says its platforms are safe for kids, despite internal research showing otherwise. And then there's a third allegation here, which is that Meta illegally gathers data on children under the age of 13. So that is sort of the bulk of the state's case here.
9: What kind of damages are they seeking?
10: So that is what really sets this case apart from the thousands of other cases that we've seen brought against Meta and the other big tech companies over this youth addiction issue. The stakes for Meta in this case are so much higher. The states could be seeking damages, financial damages, as much as $1.4 trillion with a T. That is nearly as much as what Meta is worth on Wall Street. But even if they don't get that number, don't end up seeking a number that big, the states are also seeking changes to how Meta operates its platforms. And that is where we could see really significant changes if Meta loses this case to the experience that really everyone has, but especially young people have on these platforms. If the states seek changes to the amount of time that young people can spend on these platforms or how Meta can target them with ads, that could both change the experience for users and also have a real material impact on Meta's business.
9: So what are the specific features on Instagram and Facebook that the state prosecutors say that's the thing that is keeping kids hooked?
10: Yeah, there's a range of features, but they talk about things like the endlessly scrolling feeds that keep kids on these apps for so long, the recommendation algorithms that use their personal data to know exactly what they'd be interested in, things like likes that encourage social comparison among teens, the frequent notifications that, you know, keep kids up late at night. Those are the kinds of things that the states allege Meta has intentionally engineered to keep kids using their apps as long as possible.
9: What's Meta's response here?
10: So Meta has called the claims unsubstantiated. They have called this idea of a $1.4 trillion damages an outlandish payout. And during their opening statement yesterday, they allege that the states are misrepresenting its business and its policies. They accuse the attorneys general of cherry picking internal documents and statements that they say paints a misleading picture of the company. Their lawyer argued that, look, Meta studies harms on the platform so that it can fix them. And he talked about safety measures like parental controls, teen content restrictions. He also said regarding that allegation about children under the age of 13 that, look, it's really hard for all platforms to do age verification because there's a trade-off between figuring out how old your users are and privacy. So Meta pushing back hard on these allegations.
11: How strong of a case do you think the states have here? Is there any way to determine how powerful it could be?
10: Well, look, Meta has already lost two of these cases with similar addiction claims. Those were different juries. One of them was in a completely different state. And so we can't necessarily assume that what happened in those cases is going to happen again here. But I think there are a couple of real challenges for Meta. One of them is just that we've seen the release. The attorneys general have gotten their hands on so many internal documents where you do see Meta employees and even Meta executives talking about their research that shows children having a challenging time on their platforms. I think the other challenge for Meta here is that these states and many of these thousands of lawsuits are testing out a sort of new legal theory. Meta and the other big tech platforms have for a long time relied on this law called Section 230. That shields them from being held accountable for what users post on their site. And in these cases, the judges have essentially said Section 230 doesn't apply here because what the plaintiffs are going after is the design choices that Meta has made rather than the content on the platform. Now, Meta is still trying to use Section 230 as a sort of defense here, but I think that's a real challenge, is this legal shield that they've relied on for so long isn't necessarily going to protect them in these cases.
11: Will some of the evidence that we saw in those previous cases be used in this case too?
10: Yes, I think we'll see evidence that we saw in earlier cases. I also think that, we may see new evidence that these state attorneys general have gotten their hands on. And throughout this trial, we are also expecting to get testimony from Meta executives like CEO Mark Zuckerberg, Instagram head Adam Mosseri, and Tiggany Davis, who is the global head of safety at the company. And they're going to be asked these tough questions about the sort of contradictions between what the company has been discussing internally about risks and what they have said publicly about their platforms being safe for young people, trying to reassure parents that it's okay to let your kids use these apps.
11: How high are the stakes here? You talked about, the big amounts of money and potential changes, but how significant is what happens in this California courtroom?
10: I mean, it's huge because this, again, could set yet another precedent that other states could look at. This case is part of a consolidated lawsuit that was brought by 29 state attorneys general, but this trial is being argued by four of those states. So you've still got 25 other states that are going to be looking for their own remedies in their own trials. And so if Meta loses this case, it could sort of set the stage for other states to follow the legal approach that these four states are taking in this case. And of course, the outcome of any one specific trial maybe isn't going to be the end all be all for Meta. This is a very wealthy company with lots of money, but every one of these cases it loses, it puts it on the hook for more money that it has to pay out in damages. It's having to pay these lawyers to try these cases. And then again, I think the biggest change that we could see here, and something that makes this state case different from some of the individual cases that we've seen, like the one that Meta lost in LA, is the states really do have the ability to ask the court to sort of go inside of these companies and demand that they make changes to how their platforms operate. And that could impact their business model. I thought it was really interesting in Meta's most recent earnings report, they actually acknowledged that these youth-related trials could pose a risk of material loss to the company. So they're even telling their investors, look, we may lose money here.
11: What are the prosecutor's biggest challenges in putting this case forward?
10: Well, I think one of the big challenges is an argument that Meta is putting forward that, look, there is no scientific evidence linking social media to addiction and child harms. Meta is saying there's, maybe there's correlation here, but there is not causation. And so I think that is the thing that, the prosecutors are going to have to try to convince the jury is, sure, maybe the science is undetermined here, and yet Meta is still responsible for causing these harms. I do think that we'll hear from researchers who have studied the impact of social media on young people. And again, we've already seen two juries siding with the plaintiffs. This jury may fall differently. And one other thing I should say, Lindsay, that's important to know here is that in this state case, the jury is an advisory jury, and that means that they'll listen to all the evidence here. They'll make a decision on a verdict and what they think the damages should be. But ultimately, it will be up to the judge to make the final decision in this case and to sort of read the law and decide where to fall on this. And so that may make it a little bit different than some of these true jury trials that we've seen before.
11: It will be fascinating to watch. Thanks for this, Claire.
10: Thanks so much.
11: Claire Duffy is a tech reporter for CNN and host of the CNN podcast Terms of Service with Claire Duffy. She was in New York.

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6: Laura Marling is known for writing introspective and deeply personal songs, but her latest album is a surprise. It's an entire record of covers featuring the music of one of Canada's most beloved children's entertainers, Raffi. She'll be here to tell you about it.
7: This is CBC News. I'm Catherine Crummy. The new Churchill Falls deal is top of mind for many people in this province, but that's especially true in Labrador. The CBC's Reagan Burden has more.
8: Ottawa is calling the agreement the largest clean energy investment in North American history. And while developing those resources in Labrador will create opportunities, they may also put a strain on resources. In Happy Valley Goose Bay, Mayor Bert Pomeroy says the province needs to address major infrastructure, social, and environmental impacts that the projects will create.
9: We should be working with whomever to ensure that Happy Valley Goose Bay is not traumatized when all these projects have been completed.
8: Pomeroy says the town will not support the projects unless the province addresses these concerns. It's something that's also on the radar for the Labrador North Chamber of Commerce. Julianne Griffin is the CEO.
10: We know with such large developments like this, it will bring pressures on local communities. And I know the municipalities in particular are likely concerned with that, and as are we, specifically around housing.
8: Despite these pressures, Griffin says the added power with this deal could be transformational for the region. Reagan Burden, CBC News, Happy Valley Goose Bay.
7: In national news, Canadian trade negotiators have a little more time to find common ground with their U.S. counterparts. U.S. President Donald Trump says he's pausing plans to slap Canada with 50% tariffs for 3 days, claiming a deal has been made. But Prime Minister Mark Carney is sounding more cautious in his statement. Rafi Bujikanyan explains.
11: The tone from that statement is way less bombastic than what we saw from the White House. It read, "Substantial progress has been made, although there is important work still to be done. While we continue this work, Canada remains focused on building a stronger, more independent, and more competitive economy at home." So the word deal does not even appear there, much less any specific mention of the outstanding issues for Canadians, namely existing tariffs on auto, aluminum, steel, or softwood lumber. We know, of course, that drastically lowering or getting rid of those is a major goal for Ottawa, and they were unhappy with Washington's proposals on that front so far. So that's where their efforts will be focused. I don't know yet if the Canada-U.S. Trade Relations Minister Dominic LeBlanc has further meetings scheduled with his American counterparts, but I doubt he got a round-trip ticket when he booked his flight to D.C. Rafi Bujikanyan, CBC News, Ottawa.
7: In international news, a Ukrainian man has been arrested in the 2022 bombings of two Russian Nord Stream gas pipelines. Croatian police took him into custody on German charges. Prosecutors described the suspect as a trained scuba diver. This is the second arrest in the blasts, which happened 7 months into Russia's invasion of Ukraine. And staying with Ukraine, Ukraine's former defense minister is calling for wartime elections in an online video. Mykhailo Fedorov says his nation is facing a crisis in governance. Fedorov was fired by Ukrainian President Volodymyr Zelensky back in July, despite his popularity for advances on the front lines in the war against Russia. Crystal Gamansing reports.
12: Democracy can't be held hostage by Russia, says Mykhailo Fedorov. The video, reminiscent of President Volodymyr Zelensky's nightly addresses, Mykhailo had been one of Zelensky's trusted insiders. But since his firing in July, he has spoken out against the Ukrainian government and what he calls wartime corruption. General elections are currently prohibited as the country has been under martial law since the full-scale Russian invasion.
13: It might just bury the country.
12: Alexander Moreshko is a member of Zelensky's political party and chair of Ukraine's Foreign Affairs Committee.
13: Most importantly, politically, it's very dangerous because Putin will definitely use this as a moment of kind of division.
12: He says despite Zelensky's term having ended in 2024, his presidential rating remains high. As for Fedorov, he says he should have been reinstated. Crystal Gamansing, CBC News, London.
7: That's your news. Now let's take a look at some temperatures across the province. The hot spot right now is Mykolaiv, where it's 19 degrees. Here in St. John's, it's 14 and cloudy, 17 in Gander, Bonavista and Corner Brook, 14 in Wabush, 15 in Churchill Falls, 19 in Goose Bay. The cold spot in the province is Nain, where it's 10 degrees. That is your news and weather. Q is next. For CBC Newfoundland and Labrador, I'm Catherine Crummy.
14: Hi, I'm Garvey Bailey, and for Tom Power, welcome to Q. Laura Marling is the kind of songwriter that lives to connect. She's won a Brit Award and been nominated for a bunch more, including a Grammy. Her lyrics get into the human condition and self-discovery. Lots of breakup songs. Now, as a mom, she's connecting with a new set of fans through the words of legendary children's entertainer, Raffi. She stopped in to tell us about untying the knots of life through music. Plus, Ruth Orkin took a photo that is simply iconic. It might be one of the most popular photos ever hung in a dorm room. It's called An American Girl in Italy. Ruth's daughter, Mary Engel, stopped by with a story today on Q. Why don't we start things off with a little music? Take a listen to this.

0: seem conscious from the moment that they come out. You know, they have a personality, they have a, and as you, as the time goes by, you're like, oh my gosh, it is that personality that they started with, kind of. So you are nurturing a person who is an individual, and you will have to manage their individuality mm-hmm. against your own, against that of their, your partner and their place in the world. And so it feels intense in a good way. And of course that, you know, I should say that that album was inspired by Maya Angelou's book, Letters to My Daughter, which she wrote to an imaginary daughter, which I just thought was a great concept and I found very valuable as a reader. So I wanted to do something similar. And I obviously hadn't anticipated it'd be quite so literal in my life, but
1: there it is.
0: There it is.

0: Come on. Raffi, the call has been made. It's yours.
1: That's right. Let's put it out into the universe.
0: Another voice memo.
1: Thank you so much, Laura. It's been a pleasure.
0: Thank you for having me.

her album, Laura Sings Raffi. That's the musician Laura Marling singing the Raffi song, I Wonder If I'm Growing. Before that, my conversation with Laura Marling. Laura's album is out now. And as a bonus, Raffi's album, Singable Songs for the Very Young, turns 50 this year. Coming up on Q, you know, when I was in university, there was a poster that was everywhere. It was a photo of this beautiful woman walking briskly through a European street. The men are staring, they're whistling. The photo is an American girl in Italy, and it was taken 75 years ago by Ruth Orkin. Coming up, Ruth's daughter will tell you the story behind the fascinating shot. I'm Garvey Bailey. More Q in a bit.

0: something to do with the body. And in the same world that tries to control women's reproductive freedom, this idea that Republican lawmakers can then insert themselves and make a space where women are freely playing into the space of the culture war, I think has been, yeah, it's created this a lot of narratives that have nothing to do with her as a player, her as a person.
1: I want to play a clip from when Barack Obama met her at the All-Star Weekend in Chicago.
2: You're fantastic.
3: Thank you. Thank you.
2: Don't let all this nonsense get you down.
3: It's crazy. I appreciate it.
2: Yeah, you know, I always say one of the things that was luckiest for me was I didn't get famous until I was like 45. So I was an old man. I mean, you're my daughter's age. And to have that much, you know, burden and nonsense. So don't lose that joy.
1: So don't lose that joy. I mean, there's a lot coming at her. What do you think? Is she at risk of losing that joy very quickly?
0: No, I think last night she said something very important, or in the presser, she said that people don't remember the points. They don't remember in the end, like all of those details. They remember how you made them feel. And she wants people to fall in love with the game of basketball, just like she did. She fell in love through players like Maya Moore. So there's this long legacy of women's players that she's part of. And she's always talked about that joy and that love and blocking out the noise. And I think what we had last night in Toronto from the Tempo in their first year was this incredible celebration. We got mascots. We got to see women at their best, being so excellent, playing a competitive game. The Tempo kept it close. And that's what I think everyone wants it to be about. If you're fans of women's sports, women can run the game now and run the culture.
1: Well, Elle Jones, I really appreciate you being here. I'd love for you to stick around after the show and maybe we'll chat for the podcast. Elle Jones is a WNBA super fan and poet and assistant professor in the Department of Politics at Mount St. Vincent University in Halifax. And that is it for the show today. I'm Emile Niazi sitting in. Thanks for listening. It for the show.
4: This is CBC News for Newfoundland and Labrador. I'm Catherine Crummy. Good afternoon. Well, the RCMP have arrested a 19-year-old man after two women were allegedly assaulted with bear spray at a home in Mount Pearl. On the weekend, Mounties were dispatched to the home on Jeffers Drive. Police say the suspect fled before officers arrived, but he was later found in the backyard and arrested. He faces multiple charges, including assault with a weapon, violence against an intimate partner, and breach of probation. Well, the Federal Minister of Energy and Natural Resources says the new Churchill Falls agreement is a better deal than the 2024 MOU. Tim Hodgson says the new deal with Quebec has more power and offers more affordable electricity for people in both provinces. Hodgson says it's also more comprehensive than the last one. He says the 2024 deal only dealt with the generation of new power, whereas this one includes new transmission and focusing on powering new mining projects in both provinces.
5: Those new mines will generate tens of billions, if not hundreds of billions, of new revenue from these major new mines in the Labrador Trough. This will also unlock new infrastructure spending. We need to expand the ports to export those critical minerals. And we need to expand the rail to do that. All of these things create new jobs, new prosperity. They show that we can be masters of our own destiny.
4: Hodgson says all of this is particularly important amid the tariff war with the U.S. He says this deal creates a prosperous alternative to the, quote, chaos outside our borders, unquote. And the mayor of Happy Valley Goose Bay says the town will need help before it can support the Churchill Falls Agreement. Bert Pomeroy says the community is facing a huge transformation if the energy deal gets finalized, and massive construction projects are given the green light. It would bring hundreds of workers to town and put many more vehicles on its roads. The mayor says it needs essential infrastructure before it can shoulder that influx. The mayor wants binding commitments for more funding and infrastructure to help meet demands for housing and social services before the provinces sign the final agreement. And seeing great white sharks around our coast is a good sign. That's according to OSearch, a global nonprofit that's focused on protecting sharks and the ocean overall. Their tracking map shows four sharks near Newfoundland right now. The organization's founder, Chris Fisher, says Newfoundland is part of the shark's normal range historically, but the shark populations plummeted from the 1970s to the 1990s. Fisher says efforts to protect them are now paying off as their populations rebound. He says that seeing great white sharks around our coast is a good thing for fish stocks, because when sharks are not around, seals eat four times more fish than normal. Now that the sharks will eat the seals and keep that balance in check.
6: When you're seeing white sharks around Newfoundland, that means your fisheries management program is succeeding. These are the lions of the ocean, right? They don't go where the ocean is highly compromised. If you're screwing up your management of fishes and you don't have any life, you're not going to have any white sharks. So by seeing the white shark recovery and seeing the white sharks in the region, what you're really seeing is the overall recovery of the region to abundance, which is something we should all be really excited about.
4: Fisher says the OSearch map only shows sharks that are tagged, so each one of those tagged sharks probably represents a few more that are not tagged as well in the area. And as Conception Bay North continues to rebuild from last year's wildfires, one couple is helping them regrow. Harrison Bragg and Judy Warren are retiring from their tree nursery business in the Caudroy Valley, but rather than just close up shop, they decided to transport 450 trees across the island into communities whose trees were all burned in the fires. Mayor of Small Point Broad Cove Blackhead Adams Cove, Curtis Delaney, says it was an incredibly thoughtful and generous gesture.
7: People were able to come in and, they were lined up on the roads, walking in, getting their trees and going on again with a smile on their face and a bit of a hop going down the road. So they were just tickle pink to get the trees. And like I said, this has been a year of, rebuilding and regrowth and being able to get some trees planted and get some, some new life in the area. It's great for everyone here on the North Shore.
4: Bragg and Warren drove the trees across the entire island themselves, and they were stuck in a road accident for 7 hours. Delaney says thank you doesn't seem like enough to say when people step up to help them recover. That's your news for this hour. The Signal is next. I'm Catherine Crummie.

It's Wednesday, August 19th. I'm Adam Walsh, and this is The Signal. Today on the show, we are talking economic development in rural Newfoundland and Labrador. What makes a difference from urban areas? What does success look like when people talk about innovation? You know, what do they mean by that? And what are we trying to build right across the province?

0: But first, CBC meteorologist Ashley Brawleweiler is here. Ashley, if someone wants to do a run after, let's say, a CBC shift in St. John's around Kitty-Vitty Lake, is there a weather window where they don't get wet this afternoon?
1: Yeah, there should be.
0: Yes.
1: Yeah.
0: For whoever that may be.
1: That's right.
0: Yeah.
1: I don't think the person is sitting right across from me right now.
0: Definitely not. Oh, wait, maybe.
1: Yeah, there's some showers around at the moment, but the skies should clear out this afternoon for most of eastern Newfoundland, but rain will be the story for the west coast, areas along the south coast as well. In fact, Environ Canada still has that rainfall warning in place for the Port of Basque area and then the Rickhouse area as well. Wind warnings. So if you're traveling through that area today, gusts will be around 100 kilometers per hour. West coast really looking at some windy conditions as well. Gusts 60, 70, maybe even 80 kilometers per hour in areas that are prone to southeasterlies this afternoon. So just keep that in mind. So not a very nice day on the west coast. Overall, right now, temperatures are sitting in the upper teens here in St. John's, 14 degrees. But once the sun comes out, the temperature should climb up a little bit. And yeah, daytime highs today should be in the 20s for most areas. And then as we look ahead to the long range forecast tomorrow, what's today? Wednesday. Tomorrow and Friday, looking fairly unsettled. So some rain for most of us. But by the time we get into the weekend, things look pretty good.
0: Oh.
1: Sunshine.
0: I got some trim to paint. So it's sounding like, you know, it might actually happen.
1: You might have a stretch there where you can do it.
0: Yes. Or no. Okay. Well, anyways, thank you. We'll get more updates tomorrow. Have a good afternoon.
1: You too.
0: Ashley Brawleweiler there, CBC meteorologist. Now to the task at hand for the rest of the show, folks. Rural economic development for Newfoundland and Labrador. Quite the time to be living with everything going on. So this week you had news about another memorandum of updated memorandum of understanding for Churchill Falls. Lots of defense spending has been in the news. News of mining, whether we're talking Labrador, whether we're talking Bay Vert. And then also, I was like kind of looking at my phone last night to get an update about talks with the United States over trade, right? And now there's a three-day reprieve from the 50% tariffs, albeit only 5% of Canadian trade would be affected by this. But anyways, it still means uncertainty and wondering where we're all going. So with all of that, it's just those few things. I've got the best guest to talk about it all. Rhonda Tulk Lane, how are you doing?
2: I'm well, Adam. How are you?
0: Give folks an introduction of yourself.
2: Sure. Hi, everyone. Rhonda Tulk Lane, CEO and President of the Atlantic Chamber of Commerce. So for those of you that don't know, I serve and work with and support the 90-plus chambers across Atlantic Canada, 21 in Newfoundland and Labrador.
0: How's that been going?
2: It's been going really well, actually. We've been looking, even all the things that are happening across the world, globally, Canada, but when we zone right in on Newfoundland and Labrador, there are some really, really big opportunities and cool things happening.
0: Cool. All right. I'm looking forward to hearing your thoughts on all this. Janelle, you're up. Give us the best introduction of yourself.
3: Hello, my name is Janelle Skeard, and I am the Director of Industry Innovation with the College of the North Atlantic. But I guess more relevant is that I've been doing community and regional economic development for nearly 20 years. I started when I was doing my undergrad, and I guess I still do it today. Additionally, I grew up in rural Newfoundland and Labrador, so I have that perspective. And as of 3 years ago, I once again live in rural Newfoundland and Labrador. So
0: yeah. Yeah, so like I like the intersection of, study, specialty, lived experience, everything else, because it gives such a boost for the conversation. Mark Lane, how are you doing?
4: Good, Adam. How are you?
0: Good. We're not in Shenyang right now. We're in another life, on another reporting trip. We were talking fish together in another country.
4: Absolutely.
0: But today, we'll tell folks who you are and a bit about yourself.
4: Yeah, so my name is Mark Lane, and pleasure to be here, Adam, by the way. So I'm the Impact Director for the North Pine Foundation, and we're one of Canada's largest privately family-funded foundation, who's deployed about $40, $50 million capital into the province. The input of capital is the least important part. It sounds impressive, but it's a vanity metric.
0: Yeah.
4: So we're outcomes financers, and we focus on, I joke around, making every Newfoundland or Labradorian a miserable taxpayer. So we focus on employment, education as a pathway to employment, housing and health. And we look for issues and problems or challenges in rural Newfoundland and Labrador and St. John's for that matter, that where we can be provide flexible financing, and we track the outcomes, and we invest in, most importantly, people who think they can solve the problems they live.
0: All right. That's a great launching point for this. So there are lots to unpack. And everyone, we're going to make a couple calls through the show as well for some other input. So we'll have the mayor of Gander will be on in a little bit. We'll talk to Craig Pollitt in a bit, executive director of Atlantic Mayors Congress. And also Julian Griffin will be on the show a little later, CEO of Labrador North Chamber of Commerce. So I think with that range of voices for the show, you'll get a good slice of kind of where we're at and what we're trying to do, what's working, where some of the challenges are, and where we're trying to go. For you, the listener, the signal at cbc.ca for emails if you've got thoughts for us, or text us 709-327-8206. I want to start with what we have in rural Newfoundland and Labrador. So if we're talking about economic development and rural success, Janelle, what do we have on offer to build on?
3: So first of all, I really appreciate how you're coming at that question, because I think a lot of times we start that conversation thinking about what rural regions are lacking. And that's really not the narrative that we should be starting from, because there are a lot of strengths in rural Newfoundland. You know, if you look at something like mining, so mining regions, something like Bayvert or central Newfoundland, around Buchan's Millertown, you have a very, really, it's an unparalleled local economic expertise that's just kind of built into residents there. And so they understand the industry, they understand the needs. So that is a huge thing that I think rural Newfoundland brings to the table, rural Newfoundland and Labrador brings to the table when it comes to that conversation. But also there are nuances, right? Because if you're looking at something like economics and productivity, the baseline for productivity for a lot of metrics tends to be the availability of workers. And that's not necessarily the best way to measure it in somewhere like rural Newfoundland and Labrador, because you don't necessarily have the workforce base when you're beginning. So you need to do productivity a little bit differently. You need to be innovative in the way that you're approaching different issues and challenges.
0: Anyone else want to jump on that from just the what we have start of things? Rhonda,
2: what are your thoughts? Jump in. So I mentioned we've got 21 chambers, and it's hard to separate St. John's. Really, when you look globally, we're rural as a province, but I get it, right?
0: And the conversation today, while I am saying the focus on rural areas, it's a provincial with everyone involved.
2: It really is. It has to be. So what we do have is 21 chambers and board of trades on the ground, boots in the trenches, ready to serve. And to build on what Janelle said is the people. We've got the experts and the people, even though I will add we would like to see more growth. We got to figure that one out, or what does that look like as we engage young people that aren't attached to work and people on income support. I think there's lots of opportunities, but I'm going to go with people. Alex?
0: Well done. Mark Lane, your thoughts on, and because I think for North Pine, you already touched on that people side of it, of who you're looking for to invest in to help boost and everything else.
4: Absolutely. The biggest resource we have is the people, and we're resilient people. We settled this island, this rock, and Labrador millennia ago, but certainly in the last few hundred years for fishing. And we've always faced that struggle firsthand, whether it was 1992 when they closed the cod fishery. We stood and we stayed resilient, and we have aquaculture, or, you know, when mining's closed, and we're doing a lot of work on Belle Island, for example, right now. What we have is, I can't disagree, it's the people. It's the number one resource. We talk mining, fish, aquaculture, defense, but it's the people. The question is how do we prepare the people to capitalize on all this external investment and potential industrial boom in rural Newfoundland and Labrador, whether defense spending or mining? How do we prepare the people to actually be the number one primary beneficiary from it? That's the big question.
0: Yeah, jump in.
3: No, absolutely. And I think that, so exactly what you're saying is an example that I would love to give from the Bayvert Peninsula, and it is building on the people, and it's almost a paradox of leaning into what you have, which is that knowledge and, you know, the passion, really, but also recognizing what is challenging or what could be a gap. So you have, you know, the Bayvert Mining Innovation Task Force, which is basically just a subset of, you know, community leaders, the chamber that's down there, as well as industry, you know, like government. But it's recognizing that mining is coming back and preparing for it, because you have this almost cascade of of impacts and influences where you know that you have over 1,000 jobs that are coming down the pipes in the next 5 to 10 years, but at the same time, you know that you don't necessarily have the housing or the accommodations or maybe the childcare, those key pieces of social infrastructure that are necessary for good economic development. So really, again, is leaning into exactly what you're saying there, Mark. Mm-hmm. It's, you know, recognizing that the passion of the people are what, you know, are going to it, essentially solve those challenges.
4: And if I may, for a second, yeah. I generally just remind me of something. So the other thing we have is a lot of challenges, yeah. right? So, you know, we don't have to reinvent the wheel. Yeah. We know the challenges. We can take the health accord, right? We have the most expensive healthcare system, which I applaud. It's a great thing.
5: 43 cents on the dollar.
4: But we have the worst outcomes, yeah. right? So that's where we need a paradigm shift. So in terms of an impact investor who injects capital to solve problems, we've got lots of challenges to solve. So in addition to the people as the greatest resource, we also have this test pool of socioeconomic challenges to be solved, where if we can solve them on a small scale, whether on Belle Island or St. Anthony or Happy Valley Goose Bay, then we can scale to the remainder of the province or across the nation. So we have a very small population with a very passionate, resilient population who I think can face these challenges head on, and I really think and I know they're solving them.
5: So then, what works on Belle Island though may not work for like Bay Vert or the Northern Peninsula, but things can rhyme. So right. how do you take what is working in one community and talk to another community and make sure you're getting the proper feedback from them to help that community with the issues they're facing as we learn together?
4: From my perspective, is the consultation. It's not to go back and do a full report and consult and take years that get shelved. We at North Pine don't do that. We go directly in. We yeah. meet with the people living the problem. We find out those people in community who think they have a solution to the problem that they're living themselves, and we provide them with the financing to actually try to solve it. And if we fail, fantastic. If we succeed, fantastic. If we fail, we learn from that. In terms of application of one solution, it's not a cookie cutter solution. Yeah. So what works on Belle Island may work in some other part of the province. Mm-hmm. So we have a public transit system in St. Anthony that just became fully financially self-sustainable, or yeah. will next month, with Christopher Mitchamore and Sabri. Can that be scaled to other parts of the province? Initially, I was like, yeah, absolutely, we'll put them everywhere. But if you talk to Chris, it's and I won't speak for him, but it's not applicable to every part. It may work for someone like Buren or somebody else. So I guess you take it in stride, and the biggest thing is to consult with the people who live in the area. Like mm-hmm. I'm from Grand Falls. I live in Holyrood. Not a lot of people know that. But the fact of the matter is I certainly can't go into a community, whether Belle Island or Nain, yeah. and impose my bias as a guy who most people would consider a townie, although I live in Holyrood.
5: Yeah, exactly. Right? Mm-hmm. Yeah. So then as you look around and talk and try to figure things out, and with that Northern Peninsula bit as the example, I think the bit I take from that, from like you mentioned, Chris Mitchell, what happened there with transit, that was a ground up thing that with help that really kind of started and is working. I remember hearing about a couple of years ago people talking about it, and I was like, oh, that's really, because Rural Newfoundland and Labrador transportation transit, it is crucial. I mean, in St. John's, there's a big transit conversation and transportation you can have. Janelle, does this kind of, when it comes to your side of it, how does that sync with, like, you know, your thoughts on rural economic development?
3: No, that's absolutely exactly what I was writing down, Mark, is that rurality is not monolithic. And so what works on the Northern Peninsula may not work well in Grand Falls, Windsor, and that may not work well in Lab West. And I think what it really speaks to is that there are absolutely nuances to rural Newfoundland and Labrador and regional Newfoundland and Labrador. And luckily, there are a lot of examples of things that work particularly well. So, for example, in Grand Falls, Windsor, you know, you have the Excite Corporation, which is an arm of the town, and they work very closely with health innovation and that sort of things. And as a, you know, as a service hub for, you know, I think over 40,000 residents in central Newfoundland, that is, you know, tremendous to be able to lean into, you know, the genetic architecture of that region, to be able to lean into the resources. You know, public transit is a really good example, because one thing that I think that isn't really talked about is, you know, access. And so in central Newfoundland. So I grew up in Millertown.
5: Yeah.
3: Very small community, about an hour's drive from Grand Falls, Windsor. You know, there are times of the year when there's probably more moose and caribou than there are residents in that town, right? So yeah. It's also the wildlife capital of Newfoundland and Labrador, if anyone's interested. But, you know, one of the biggest barriers to, you know, to shopping or, you know, accessing certain health services would be your, you know, your ability to get into your own car and to drive there.
5: Yeah.
3: Because, you know, you're a half hour drive from Buchan's, you know, so you got some smaller services there, but you're an hour away from Grand Falls, Windsor, which is where you do have, you know, Sobeys, Dominion, you know, the healthcare center. So I think, you know, those things which might not be thought about in somewhere like St. John's, Mount Pearl, are very much at the forefront of residents' minds in rural Newfoundland and Labrador.
0: Mm. Ron, any thoughts?
2: Yeah, I think just to circle back to, you said, how do we work with that where we've got something might work here? I think one thing we've done as people of Newfoundland and Labrador is we've consulted very well. I'm just looking at my short lifespan, my 20s, my 30s, my 40s, been involved in a lot of rural economic development conversations around a lot of tables, a lot of reports. As I was preparing for today too, I even found out there was a Royal Commission.
5: Yeah.
2: Hey?
5: Yeah.
2: Like, we got this.
0: We're really good at doing reports for shelves, by the way.
2: Like, so I think the data, the stats, the solutions, the problems, we got it. Uh-huh. Quick chat, GBT. Like, get this up, pull out the best. Like, I think it's time for action. Mm. And I say that knowing you got to balance still engaging because there's new young people, there's new people, there's newcomers. But I think we've done research consult very well. Sharing and collaborating is... We do that well, and again, I'm going to shout out to the chambers. That's where we can play a role, that I'm making sure that the Bay Vert Chamber of Commerce and the new awesome staff person that started there is now connected with Gary Hennessy in Grand Falls, that they're sharing and supporting each other. That's critical.
0: Yeah, and it's that, okay, if something's happening in... Again, like if it's Bay Vert and I'm interested, but it's not quite for my town, is that communication factor is huge. Talking. And Janelle, before the show started, you and I were talking, and it's something I mentioned. I feel it's almost like it's one of the big advantages living in Newfoundland and Labrador. We're not Ontario, BC, Quebec. We're not these bigger population places, the 540,000 and change people that we have here. If you want to get someone on the phone, it is highly possible. And also, if you know someone, you can help me get the other person. Like, The way to get in touch with people is not that difficult in Newfoundland and Labrador because we all kind of, in a way, know each other, related to each other, live next to each other, you know, whatever else. I mean, I remember a couple of years ago, I interviewed a guy, a dive harvester. Hi, Tim. And I was going through social media because I was looking at diving pictures, and he posted about his great-grandfather who served in the First World War, or I think grandfather who served in the First World War, my great-grandfather. And I'm like, oh, we're related. Just you're with the, you know, a different branch of the family. Mark, what do you think about that?
4: Well, I agree. Listen, I spoke to Alfred because we're doing a lot of work with Belle Island. We're hoping that we can shift the population decline and the reliance on income supports. We're working very closely with the people. But Alfred at the Hug on Belle Island said to me, he said, if you take Newfoundland and you throw it in a dryer and you pull it out, you got Belle Island, right? Or sorry, if you throw Belle Island in. Yeah. So we're using that as a test bed, even smaller. So you mentioned 150,000 or 500,000 people, test bed of... you know, to try different solutions to socioeconomic problems or challenges. Belle Island has 2,100 people.
5: Yeah.
4: And so we're testing that. And if we can kind of help Belle Islanders help themselves in terms of reinvigorating, reinventing themselves to be a socioeconomic power, 30 minutes from the airport in St. John's.
0: Yeah. As long as the ferry's running,
4: I think they can do it themselves because, I mean, we're resilient people. Belle Islanders are super resilient.
0: So then what exactly is the follow-through of what's being achieved here on Belle Island for helping folks help themselves? What's the end result that you're seeing? What's happening with it?
4: Well, we're very early days. Yeah. So we started this process, Roseanne and my colleague at North Pine. So basically what we've done, we went in, we did the consultations, we spoke to everybody. The first thing we did was inject a bunch of capital into the youth.
5: Yeah.
4: And the issue was there were 70 children or 70 youth in high school, 35 had jobs. Right. From paid for by the government, right? Typical Canada summer jobs, which is fantastic. Mm-hmm. My question was, what happens to the other 35 who may not get attachment to their workforce throughout their high school career?
5: Yeah.
4: So North Pine gave everybody a job. yeah. and Belle Island. And that provides support to the Henry Cranes of the world and the Jordan Blackwoods who are running the municipality, running their tourism operations. But what it does, it also gives, I remember the grade 9 kid who did an interview, I think, with CBC that day, and he was like, I can't believe in grade 9 I got attachment to the workforce.
5: Yeah.
4: Mm-hmm. Win, right? And then so that was that. The next thing, we injected money to Joe Summerton over at the Boys and Girls Club so that the younger youth have an opportunity. Healthy food, summer programming, free access. The next several investments we're looking at is then 18 to 40s. Mm-hmm. What can be done for the 18 to 40s? Okay, can we engage 18 to 40-year-olds to get a trade? We would potentially, if this gets approved, guarantee 52 weeks employment on the island. So that way, when defense starts in Happy Valley Goose Bay or the economy raises itself in Belle Island, they have employment and the education they need to directly insert themselves into the workforce. Mm-hmm. I think, personally, over the next 4 or 5 years, Belle Island is a test bed of 2,100 people. With the leadership they have in community and the passion that they all have, and even those who came from away. So the Belle Islanders who left after 66 went to Cambridge. I've learned a lot about that as well.
5: That's interesting.
4: Hope we can get them all to come home if you're listening, right? So we're going to use that as a test bed. It's one of the many projects we're involved, but I do feel confident. And I made a note, look, you can't be successful all the time, and we do have failures in my portfolio, but the thing is that you share the learnings, right? You communicate with the community who's adjacent to you or that organizations who's working on the same initiatives or similar initiatives as yourself, and full transparency. So you can look at, for example, the North Pine website or our quarterly updates, and you can see our learnings shared.
5: Yeah, and if you're doing stuff like failure, like learning, failure is part of the process anytime. And when I was thinking about today's show, I also wanted to get in touch with a municipal leader, a mayor. I could have phoned a bunch, but we were just, I was like, you know what, we'll give Mayor Farwell a call in Gander. So Percy Farwell is on the line. How you doing, sir?
6: I'm great, thanks.
5: Gander-wise, economic development, just kind of frame things up for us on what you're looking for opportunities and where you're trying to push the community in the coming years. When I say you, I mean like all the municipal and business leaders and folks in Gander for where they're hoping the community goes.
6: Yeah, well, we're pretty bullish on the future for our region and then our town certainly, and you know, I think we just recently redid or reframed our strategic plan, you know, and we sort of in the title of it, we called it Growing with Purpose, because I think it's, you know, we think it's very critical to identify your own unique opportunities, your unique environment you operate in, some of the unique advantages you have and some of the unique challenges you have and so on, and move forward with purpose in that context. We've got a lot of things on the horizon here that we're excited about. We don't want to mess up. There's a lot of mining activity in this mm-hmm. area right now that is kind of new to us. It's not new to the province, certainly. And there's certain opportunities within that, and there's certain roles for municipalities within that too. There's a lot of the defense spending that we're going to be seeing over the next number of years. I mean, we are a place where there is an active base, carrying out roles for NATO and NORAD and that sort of thing. There's big opportunities there. You have to proceed carefully and strategically within that to make to optimize the advantages we have and so on, right? So we have a lot of things out there where we're in a, you know, we have existing strengths like our hosting, event hosting and tournament hosting and conference hosting and hospitality and all these sorts of things that Gander's kind of known for in the provincial context. But there's room for that to grow, and there's room for us to improve capacity and our capabilities in that area as well. So we have a focus on some of the things that, you know, that are uniquely
5: and for me, you know, tourism too, right? With there's the event hosting, then you know the great run that Come From Away is having. You get tourists coming to town, so from aerospace to defense spending, the business, gold, mining, all of that for Gander. At the same time, on the challenge side of it, I've got questions around, and I've had conversations before with folks from Gander around housing, which we've already been talking about on the show today. So when you look at all the opportunity and trying to, you know, carpe diem it, how do you
0: also go, well, we've got housing issues, transit issues, and how do you kind of try to get into the fixing side of those things?
6: Well, exactly. And it's a very good question, because that is really at the core of, particularly as a municipality, what our role can be and should be. You know, we need to build capacity in certain areas to, create a community of choice for visitors and residents and the businesses. And of course, that involves, exploiting opportunities, but also reducing barriers. And some of those that you mentioned, like housing, and we're not unique there in the housing challenges, but you have to tackle them. You have to do them in collaboration with other partners, the federal and provincial governments particularly, and other nonprofit organizations. And we've been actively engaged on the housing file for a few years now, and are having some considerable success under some of the funding we've gotten from the Housing Accelerator Fund. We've had in the last we had to make a commitment when we accepted funding from the federal government to accomplish certain milestones. And in our case, it was 200 units in the next 4 years. In the last 2 years, we've created 136 new units. So we're using that fund, I think, wisely. 95 of those units were created during last year alone.
0: Wow.
6: And it's another active year going on here now. We've got 45 new build permits already issued so far this year. Some of those are for multiple unit places as well. So we're well on our way to meeting our 200 unit objective. But we also know that's a moving target. I mean, that was our objective 2-3 years ago. There are other things on the horizon now, and that's just the catch up part of it. But we have to keep pace as we go, right? So we're encouraged. We're seeking some high density development. There's a new apartment building just getting close to completion here now, and we just issued a request for proposals for people with interest in doing multi-unit places here. And we've got 4 really good proposals of people eager to come here and identify and fortunately it's in various bands of that housing spectrum. It can't all be high-end condos. It can't all be affordable housing. It can't all be accessible. We need all those elements covered to be a place where when we talk about things like tourism and stuff, we talk about sometimes the destination management cycle, and what our role is in it. And like, if you build a place that people want to visit, you will build a place where people want to live. And if you build a place where people want to live, you'll build a place where people want to work. And if you build a place where people want to work, you'll build a place where businesses need to be. And if you build a place where businesses need to be, you'll build a place where people have to visit. So that's,
0: I feel like this is not your first time saying this.
6: No, it's not.
0: Mayor Farwell.
6: It's something we subscribe to, I guess.
0: Yeah, no, if excellent points, especially for, there's the reason why I called, it was to get to dip into some of that, right, about the potential for Gander, what you're looking at, how you're working to overcome the housing challenges that everyone is facing, not just in this province, but across the country, and the bullish aspect of what your community has. I'm a little short on time for this conversation today, but this was a perfect influx of thought for the panel here, Mayor Farwell, and I just want to say thank you so much.
6: It was my pleasure. Anytime.
0: All right, I'll be in touch, sir. Thank you. Mayor Percy Farwell there from Gander. Before I go, so for all the thoughts with the panel in studio, so pin those thoughts for 1 minute, because we've got Craig, then you can pin another thought. We've got Craig Pollitt on the line, Executive Director, Atlantic Mayors Congress. Hello, sir. How are you doing?
7: I'm doing fantastic. How are you?
0: Good. I know you're from your municipality's Newfoundland and Labrador days. Now you're doing with stuff with Atlantic Mayors. You're focusing big time on the Maritimes. And the question I had for you today, if we're talking about rural economic development in Newfoundland and Labrador, I love me a good compare contrast. what could we learn here in Newfoundland and Labrador that you've been noticing in the Maritimes, that would be something that's adoptable, developable, copyable, to use a few really technical terms?
7: Well, first of all, hi to everybody in the studio. Great to hear all your voices again. I think, ironically, a lot of what I'm seeing in the Maritimes is stuff they learned from Newfoundland and Labrador 15, 20 years ago.
0: Interesting. Go on.
7: The big thing, and all of your guests have mentioned it one way or another, the big difference I'm noticing places that are working in the Maritimes. I work mainly in New Brunswick and Nova Scotia now. It's capacity, the ability to act on what you want to do. Mm. So we are so good in Newfoundland and Labrador. You've talked about all the studies that have been done. I was part of a lot of that. I worked with the CBDC Association, Roseanne Leonard, who's now working with Mark on a regional economic development task force. Rhonda mentioned the Royal Commission, which is, I think, 1980. We know what's going to work in various parts of the province. We've never wrapped our heads around how do we empower those communities to act on that stuff. Because if you're going to wait for the province to do it, you're going to be waiting a very, very, very, very long time. So what I see here is an investment in capacity at the local and regional levels. So in New Brunswick, they've got, 700,000 people.
5: Yeah.
7: 77 municipalities, 12, I think, regional service commissions that do all sorts of economic development and other services. In Nova Scotia, just over a million people, 49 municipalities.
5: How many municipalities do we have in Newfoundland and Labrador again? I always lose track.
7: 273, 274, something like that.
4: And how many local service districts?
7: more than that.
5: So, yes, we're just illustrating this point, yeah.
7: So, and I'm not on a big amalgamation kick here.
5: No, I know that's not where you're going. Yeah.
7: I haven't strayed that far from the crowd yet. But I will say that we could do worse than to look at things like the Excite Corporation, Sabree, in St. Anthony, the task force on the Bayber Peninsula, Shorefast up on Fogo Island. All of these things came from a vision for what those places could be. And that's, quite rightly, that's what gets talked about the most. Mm-hmm. What intrigues me, because I'm a geek, is the capacity, the institutional capacity that those things bring to the table that otherwise those communities by themselves, even working with the province, would not be able to reach on. They simply would not be able to do it. So when North Pine invests in capacity on Bell Island, it might not be sexy, but it is super critical. And I'm seeing it all over Nova Scotia and New Brunswick.
5: Amazing. These are great points. Anything else? We're short on time for the calls today that I lined up. Any other points before I let you go? Because this is perfect for furthering the conversation.
7: Well, I really think I love the conversation that's happening. I've been listening. I'm in Sackville, New Brunswick right now, which is actually called Tenfermer because, hint, hint, they did do an amalgamation here. But I'm loving what I'm hearing from the panelists, from your guests. And as I'm driving along through rural New Brunswick, I'm thinking all the chambers, the work that North Pine can do, the work that CNA and others can do. If we all start working as a network to build that capacity in small communities, chambers have something to bring to the table. Municipalities have authority, the ability to build stuff, do concrete things. They can bring that to the table. North Pine can fill gaps where municipalities can't fund. College of North Atlantic has so many opportunities through their campuses to build technical capacity in those places. If we can get that conversation going around capacity without creating big institutional dinosaurs, I can't believe what might happen.
5: Craig Paulett, thanks for the time. I appreciate you taking the call and lending us some of your expertise.
7: My pleasure. Take care, everybody.
5: All right, you too. Craig Paulett, Executive Director, Atlantic Mayor's Congress. So he pumped all your tires for a bit there. Any thoughts on what he had to say, Rhonda?
2: He also deflated a few. Well, just kidding.
5: He stole some air from the other ones, yes?
2: No, I do. Should I jump into Craig's first, then, if there were some thoughts on Mayor?
5: Your own adventure. You go Craig or Mayor Farwell.
2: Well, it was great to hear some of the points Craig made, and he's right. we have what we need. We've had the reports, the consults. I think we're ready to act. And I go back to that. You said, how do we share and collaborate? Mm-hmm. It truly is doing that. I want to look at the, we mentioned Bayvert, again, what they're going to need. I think it goes back to getting really, really simple, and I want to share an example we've been talking about at the chambers for a year now. It's a model we took from the U.S. Chamber Foundation, decades in the making, first time in Canada, rolled out in Bayvert right now, and get this, ready for this, again, it's not real sexy. You pick one problem, you solve it.
5: Yeah, right.
2: Like, it's pretty simple. Because what happens is when you bring a task force together, it can be overwhelming. It can be mentally draining when you leave because you start learning and hearing about daycare, healthcare, roads, infrastructure, housing, employment. It just becomes very, very too much to handle and the report gets done and nothing actually gets done. So I would challenge everyone to let's just pick one, pick two. Let's keep it really lean and try to solve it together,
5: Eat the elephant, right? One bite at a time.
2: Right. It's nothing new. It's not rocket science. But if we could actually get there and do that, I think we'd start seeing successes.
5: Like that Gander housing example. I was ready for, talking to the mayor. I'm like, okay, and how many units did you, wait a minute. You built actually a lot of units. You're almost at the goal. Then you're, increasing for more, which is like, you don't always hear that in this seat. Janelle, your thoughts?
3: I have a page full of thoughts.
5: I saw you and Mark were furiously writing through all of this. Yours is much more legible than Mark's, though, but go ahead.
3: I think that really a lot of what both Mayor Farwell and Craig spoke to was the idea of capacity, but thinking about it regionally, because communities have authority, they have a lot of power, and they have, a lot on the line for economic development. But the way that this province operates is very much in a regional way. And so you have places like Gander that, yes, it's a community, but it's also a service center. And so I guess looking at things in that way and framing that up in terms of capacity, and I mean, we talk a lot about what we want to do, and Mark, you said the word failure, and I think that everyone kind of cringes when people say that. But failure isn't people leaving rural Newfoundland, right? The failure is not having a return pathway or being able to build that capacity that allows people to thrive in rural Newfoundland and Labrador. And I think, that was just something that was coming into my head as I was listening to both of the guests on the phone.
5: Right. Mark, what are your thoughts?
4: And this is where North Pine can step in, because we're not a risk adverse. Right. Yeah. So unlike some government agencies, and this is not a criticism of government, it's just a systematic bureaucratic system and political. I mean, what politician wants egg on their face? Well, North Pine can wear egg on our face all day long. We don't care. We're here to solve challenges. On the housing piece, I was sitting in Dave Quinton's office in the town of Gander yesterday morning talking about a housing project that we want to do. And I would congratulate Mayor Farwell and his entire council and staff, such as Dave Quinton, on their vision. And I was surprised. How far did you get in 200? And he's like, 137. And a plan in place, and they hauled up the GIS mapping system, and that's the thing. People have the capacity, and they have to be investable. And like with my conversation in Gander yesterday, 100% investable. Let's do a project. Let's, not just housing, but let's look at something else. In terms of what Craig had to say, and myself and Craig have had this conversation many, many times about regionalization. Yeah. I was going to make a joke and say everything here says regionalization, regionalization, regionalization. But institutional capacity.
5: Yeah.
4: So fortunate enough in my role in the last 5 years, I've met with many of these not-for-profits and for-profits and charities and municipalities. And one of the things Craig hit it right on the head, it's institutional capacity to actually execute their vision.
5: Yeah.
4: So money's one thing. It's easy to put money into a particular venture, but if you don't have the institutional capacity to execute and to either fail or monitor your failure or successes and then pivot like a startup, then you have a problem, right? So I think an investment, as Craig had said, maybe just an opportunity for North Pine now to look at capacity, building capacity in terms of actual execution, because everybody I meet have a vision for their community.
5: Yeah.
4: Right. And I've spoken to many hundreds, if not thousands, of people. Where people start to struggle is risk adverse, right? And capacity to execute.
5: Man, I go into communities with this show, right? We take the show on the road, we go into communities, and even though each community has so many differences and great vibes and cultures and all of that,
0: each time it's like there's stuff folks want to brag about, there's stuff people want to introduce you to, they want to talk about accomplishments, then also they talk about challenges on the road ahead, and everyone's got thoughts around all of that, and they're the ones who know. Janelle, you were going to say?
3: Oh, yeah, no, absolutely. In terms of the institutional capacity, the one thing that I really love and that I really lean into about CNA is that we have 17 campuses all across this province, right. And most of those are going to be in rural areas. And the office that I'm in, Applied Research and Innovation, so we work very closely with industry and communities to solve problems that they are bringing forward, right? But the one thing that I love, I think, the most about this position is being able to show someone who is young, who is a student, who's thinking about what they want, you know, their career to look like, that there's a viability in rural Newfoundland and Labrador, especially when it comes to something like mining, you know, like the training around it, and being able to see themselves, you know, in that region in 5 or 10 years' time. And just being able to do that is, you know, tremendous, but certainly it can be challenging as well, right?
0: Met a young fella in Corner Brook last week who was helping with the games, doing traffic and parking, and he's studying to be a carpenter at school and wants to stay like on the west coast of the island. Great time to study to be a carpenter is when we talk about all these housing, the building needs. Rhonda, quickly, because then I've got Julianne Griffin online.
2: Okay, just want to say quickly to shout out to the province and their community capacity building. One recommendation is just get rid of all the criteria. Trust the applicant. Yeah. Right? It's small amounts of money. Trust the applicant to be flexible with that money, and we'll see capacity grow. Just a few tweaks there, but it's a great program. Get rid of the criteria. Let it be flexible.
0: Excellent. Much of my thoughts this week have been spent on that updated memorandum of understanding for Churchill Falls, thinking mining and thinking of you know, the big land and folks in the communities of Labrador. We have the CEO of Labrador North Chamber of Commerce on the line, Julianne Griffin. How you doing?
8: Good. How you doing, Adam?
0: Good. So for a show today talking rural economic development, when you've got all this news coming down, and so like talking about like 23,000-24,000 jobs, talking about electrification for mining, when you're Julianne Griffin of the Labrador North Chamber of Commerce, how do you kind of think about that for economic development and for your membership and the push forward for folks in Labrador?
8: Yeah, it's been an interesting couple of days, to say the least. Yeah. So, you know, I think Monday was certainly a very exciting day. It was encouraging, obviously, to see the Prime Minister at the announcement demonstrating, you know, this deal's national significance in relation to the National Energy Strategy and how Labrador will contribute to that. And this is something stakeholders across Labrador, including the Chamber, has long been advocating for: energy security and reliability for the region. And that was long before the initial announcement of the MOU as well. So we're viewing this as largely a positive announcement, but there's certainly work to be done, and I'm loving the conversation today around capacity building and regional nuances. We certainly have infrastructure deficits and pressures like other communities that will become more pronounced with more large-scale development, but as a chamber, you know, we're viewing this as an opportunity to work together collectively and to prepare for that.
0: Yeah, so then on that the building that needs to happen. I'm thinking of like Mayor Brown for in Labrador West of there's already housing mm-hmm. issues big time, which we've talked about in the last couple of years. And if you think of workers coming in and also in the Happy Valley Goose Bay, accommodation needs, what it can do for rents and everything else. We did a real estate show just the other week and I had a realtor on from Happy Valley Goose Bay talking about, like, I think I can count on one hand the number of homes that get built in the run of a year, which is nowhere near enough. So what are the conversations to have forward to make sure everything is adequately prepared for what is to come and to kind of, you know, thread the needle here for the different communities and to benefit from what it might be available?
8: Right. So I don't think any of that can be accomplished just as one organization or one institution. So once the initial MOU was announced in December 2024, we applied to the government for our special projects office, which we first had attempted to do during the development of Muskrat Falls. So we have a manager of that office now. We've got a regional advisory committee created of local training institutions, the College of the North Atlantic, Indigenous organizations, municipalities, and even social support organizations. And we've been working very hard since last year to prepare for large-scale developments. We were hearing that defense infrastructure announcements were coming, as well as, we're sort of wondering what would happen with the MOU, but knew that we needed power, so there was an expectation that something would be announced. So we recently issued an RFP for a labor market assessment and workforce readiness strategy, because, yes, we have a very skilled workforce and we have very talented men and women, but there are regional nuances to working and living in remote and rural communities that we want to ensure we understand. And we're looking at infrastructure assessments, likely in partnership with the town. So, all this information will be critical in terms of our advocacy as a chamber, and Rhonda's familiar with advocacy from a chamber perspective. So we can support and benefit from these developments and certainly build capacity.
0: When you layer defense spending for the base as well on top of the Churchill Falls side of it, the monastery, to think of what may be coming down the pipe for Labrador and its communities, it's hard for me to wrap my head around it, Julianne.
8: Mm-hmm. Yeah, well, I think a lot of us feel that way. So it's not only one large-scale development. I mean, we've got a deal that was announced on Monday. It's being touted as the largest clean energy announcement in North American history.
0: Yeah. 8 Hoover dams, I think the Prime Minister said. But anyway, sorry.
8: Yeah, absolutely. Plus, $30 billion in defense infrastructure spending. So that is a lot to try to comprehend. So we're hearing a lot about legacy and projects of this magnitude, from communities having a lasting impact on communities. For example, many coastal communities in Labrador are still on diesel. We've got many communities that are not connected by road. So we need to get it right this time. The region really needs to collectively come together through our special projects office or otherwise. We need to identify infrastructure deficits, ensure, strong investment in regional infrastructure to adequately support the community in addressing these anticipated impacts, which we've seen before. So once we do that collectively, which is the most important thing, I think businesses and communities will then, be able to sustainably grow and thrive and really benefit from these developments.
0: Julianne Griffin, I appreciate your time as always for this. Thank you so much.
8: Thanks, Adam.
0: Julianne Griffin there, CEO of Labrador North Chamber of Commerce. Rhonda, speaking of Chambers of Commerce, thoughts on what you're hearing from Julianne there? Because a lot of it, great points.
2: Yeah, really great points. And drawing it right back to the beginning of our discussion, we've got a lot of great opportunity, but also a lot of challenges. So the chamber, just as Julianne pointed out too, is a great convener. We look at ourselves as conveners. Yeah. So if you're looking for those to grow capacity, what we need to do, the chamber is that place, I believe, to grow capacity. When you look back 20 years ago and you went to a chamber meeting, you were truly probably sticking in the lane of private sector. Today, when you go to a chamber event, you're really talking a lot more about healthcare and housing, because all of those things are affecting the businesses and the people they need to run their business. So we've definitely expanded.

0: So whether it's North Pine helping young people who are teenagers get jobs, which is significant, but then, hey, I want to study, that's where all the campuses of CNA come into play.
1: Yeah, absolutely. And I mean, I think a lot of what we're talking about, there's an undertone of this shift in what used to be traditional economic development to a more modern economic development. Yeah. And a big part of that is pivoting and, you know, being reflective and reflexive of the needs of industry and what we want our regions and communities to look like in 5 or 10 years' time, right? So it's, again, building into that social and economic infrastructure and into the region, you know, the ability for people to have meaningful employment. You know, it's not, we're not training people for jobs, we're training them for careers, and that ability to be able to, I guess, maneuver and live and, you know, thrive in rural Newfoundland and Labrador.
0: And Mark, the part where you talk about getting young, giving teenagers jobs, I think of that one experience as a building block for people and what that can mean for later, choosing to go into a career through your education. For you, me, you and I, we're in the military. And right. Now it's also an interesting time to be in the military, the recruiting. There's jobs out there, but if you don't enter that workforce, if you don't get that experience and some of that, the scaffolding that can prop you up as you enter adulthood, maybe you miss that opportunity. Mm-hmm. So I'm just wondering your thoughts on looking at the labor market, especially for this conversation, rural Newfoundland and Labrador, and where things can go with potential for young folks who are wanting employment and then, you know, careers.
2: Yeah, I mean the opportunity is there. As I said before in the opening, we're a resilient bunch, yeah. Right? I mean, you and I joined the military a number of years ago. I remember my daily rate of pay was like $42. And the master corporal would say, after 6 hours, you're working the next 18 for free, right? Yeah. But that was a job. Yeah. I mean, I started my first job when I was 9, picking Capelin on the wharf in Holyrood, which is now the Marine Institute.
0: I delivered the Newfoundland Herald, and I delivered the evening telegram when it was delivered in the evening, and then delivered it in the mornings. Then it was McDonald's, Home Hardware, and the military.
2: So most people, and that was the hypothesis we took with that specific investment on Belle Island, is that if we introduce the youth to the workforce at an earlier age, so what? Does it mean an increased uptake in post-secondary, an increased uptake in employment, less reliance on income support, for example? In Labrador specifically, we've met with the base commander, or the wing commander, and the head of procurement for D&D and the municipality. North Pine, for example, we've got in partnership with Jackie Compton-Hobbs, who runs the Housing and Homelessness Coalition. We're putting up 40 houses for seniors in Happy Valley, Goose Bay. But the important thing, as I said, it's the people, and I've been to Happy Valley, Goose Bay now 4 or 5 times. I absolutely love Labrador. I tell people when I travel, they're saying, oh, you're a Newfie, man. You're friendly. And I'm like, well, you got to go to Labrador, because Labrador people are extremely friendly. But it's for them to determine on how best North Pine, for example, could invest to get the best outcomes that we can.
0: And an interesting point from a previous show that I did with Social Enterprise Smart Ice, so yes. Rex Hallwell, Carolyn Harding, talking about when young folks work with them, the first thing they get, it's a pair of work boots. And that is so meaningful for absolutely. A young person who will have those for the next thing they want to do and just for what I think, honestly, what it gives confidence. Janelle?
1: No, absolutely. And we talked a little bit about technology and about, you know, the more traditional resource sectors. But one thing that I really loved that we did at CNA was that we started this, I think we dubbed it the Future Miners Initiative, and we would go into high schools and get tech students to come up with a technology and prototype it over the course of a day, and it would be something to solve a challenge in mining. Mm. And so it showed them that, you know, you don't have to be a quote-unquote miner to work in mining, that there are other opportunities, right? And so it was just, you know, I guess getting them to flex that brain muscle a little bit to see how they can contribute to economic development in their community, even if they don't want to be, you know, quote, a miner.
0: Yeah, and also, you know, the work of just demystifying some of, like, it's like, okay, jobs today are different than what you may have seen in like media growing up, and for where you can go and what you can choose to do, just seeing that, being around it, learning, like, oh, mining's not like it, you know, like I may have seen in a movie or something. No, there's a whole new world of how we do things, Ron, any final thoughts for today?
3: Final thoughts. Yeah, I do have one. I want to go back to something Craig said around the capacity.
0: Yeah.
3: And again, I know I'm on this kind of the same trend about things not being rocket science or real sexy.
0: No, I like it. This is how people remember.
3: Okay. Yeah. But capacity, board governance. Mm. And I'd like everyone out there, especially when we think about rural remote, a lot of the same people are on a lot of

0: the same boards and we're seeing fatigue. So think about that might be, it's time to step back if you've given 20 years and, and tap that young person on the shoulder and guide them so we have that new energy, new life you're still giving. But I think board governance capacity are two areas we've got to grow and focus on in Newfoundland and Labrador.
1: Ten seconds each, final thought.
2: I think for a long time, success was, you know, getting your kids to leave rural Newfoundland and Labrador. And now I think success is building those pathways to enable them to come back and to live meaningfully, you know. So.
1: 10 seconds.
3: If you're a person, oh, 10 seconds. Oh my God.
1: 8 seconds.
3: Listen. 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
4: Thanks for the discussion, folks. That is it for today. Oh, I am really out of time. Tomorrow, we are tackling the new Memorandum of Understanding for Churchill Falls. What questions do you have? What are your thoughts on it? Full call-in show lines will be open tomorrow. I want to hear what you think about this big thing, possibly, for this province.

0: This is CBC News in Newfoundland and Labrador. I'm Mike Moore. The new Churchill Falls deal is top of mind for many people in this province, and that's especially true in Labrador. The CBC's Regan Burton reports.
1: Ottawa is calling the agreement the largest clean energy investment in North American history. And while developing those resources in Labrador will create opportunities, they may also put a strain on resources. In Happy Valley Goose Bay, Mayor Burt Pomeroy says the province needs to address major infrastructure, social, and environmental impacts that the projects will create.
2: We should be working with whomever to ensure that Happy Valley Goose Bay is not traumatized when all these projects have been completed.
1: Pomeroy says the town will not support the projects unless the province addresses these concerns. It's something that's also on the radar for the Labrador North Chamber of Commerce. Julianne Griffin is the CEO.
3: We know with such large developments like this, it will bring pressures on local communities. And I know the municipalities in particular are likely concerned with that, and as are we, specifically around housing.
1: Despite these pressures, Griffin says the added power with this deal could be transformational for the region. Regan Burden, CBC News, Happy Valley Goose Bay.
0: The Federal Minister of Energy and Natural Resources says the new Churchill Falls agreement is a better deal than the 2024 MOU. Tim Hodgson says the new deal with Quebec has more power and offers more affordable electricity for people in both provinces. He says the 2024 deal only dealt with the generation of new power, whereas the new deal includes new transmission and a focus on powering new mines.
4: Those new mines will generate tens of billions, if not hundreds of billions, of new revenue from these major new mines in the Labrador Trough. This will also unlock new infrastructure spending. We need to expand the ports to export those critical minerals, and we need to expand the rail to do that. All of these things create new jobs, new prosperity. They show that we can be masters of our own destiny.
0: Hodgson says all of this is particularly important amid the tariff clash with the U.S. Well, it's another step towards revitalization of a piece of Botwood history. The Exploits Port Corporation now has the green light to upgrade its main wharf following a review from the federal government. Troy Turner has the story.
5: The wharf constructed by the American Smelting and Refinery Company, or ASARCO, has long been shuttered. But for 80 or so years, it was bustling with mining and pulp and paper boats. Now, Botwood's Port Corporation wants to bring it back to its former glory. Scott Sevier is the port's chairperson.
6: We're probably looking somewhere around $80 to $100 million for this particular structure. We're going to do it right. There's going to be... We need to have the ability to have a crane, that can handle heavy loads. So there will be a little bit extra effort put into the actual construction of the facility.
5: Mayor Myra Budgell says the project, expected to cost up to $100 million, could boost the local economy.
7: We have the cruise industry, there's oil and gas, there's so many different things that we could put our attention towards to try and get our name out there and get us to be one of a popular, busy port.
5: Beyond sourcing the money needed to construct the new wharf, the Port Corporation says the next step is for the permitting process for work to begin. Troy Turner, CBC News, Botwood.
0: And finally, as Conception Bay North continues to rebuild from last year's wildfires, one couple is helping the area regrow. Harrison Bragg and Judy Waring are retiring from the tree nursery business in the Codroy Valley, but rather than just closing up shop, they decided to transport 450 trees across the island to communities who lost their forests. Small Point, Broad Cove, Blackhead, Adams Cove Mayor Curtis Delaney says it was an incredibly thoughtful and generous gesture.
8: People were able to come in and they were lined up on the road, walking in, getting their trees and going on again with a smile on their face and a bit of a hop going down the road. So they were just tickle pink to get the trees. And like I said, this has been a year of, rebuilding and regrowth and being able to get some trees planted and get some new life in the area. It's great for everyone here on the North Shore.
0: Bragg and Warren drove the entire way themselves to donate the trees. Delaney says a thank you doesn't seem like enough when the public steps up to help his community recover. And that is the CBC News for this hour. Replay of the broadcast is coming up. I'm Mike Moore.
9: What to pack for a 250-day stay inside an Arctic polar station? And should personal locator beacons and life jackets be made mandatory? 4 weeks since the last fishing fatality, we'll hear from the Fish Harvesting Safety Association. I'm Paula Gale. Welcome to the broadcast. Well, 4 weeks ago today, a cod fishing trip off the Bayvert Peninsula turned into tragedy. Two commercial fishermen from Harbour Round died after their boat overturned. Friends and family of the late Stan Giles and Michael Peter Seymour want changes. They say demands from processors can lead to harvesters taking chances in poor weather. There are also calls for the Transportation Safety Board to fully investigate the incident. To talk about all this, I spoke with Craig Parsons today. He's the Executive Director of the NL Fish Harvesting Safety Association. So here we are today, 4 weeks after this tragedy on the water. I mean, back on July 21st, Craig, when you heard about this, like, what was running through your mind?
10: Oh, it's a tough one, Paula. I got to be honest with you. You know, been here for a couple of years now, and you know, been through the Elite Navigator and that scenario, and that one had such a happy and a positive outcome. This one was pretty sad, and it hit pretty hard. You know, we represent the 9,000 to 10,000 fish harvesters in this province, and we work very closely with them and try to encourage best safety practices and all that kind of stuff. So to learn that two harvesters had passed, it was a difficult time here.
9: Some time has passed now. Looking back at this incident, like, what are some of the things that you would like to talk about?
10: Yeah, it's tough. You know, I personally don't know any details yet. You know, I fully expect, you know, the province will probably look at that from an investigative perspective. I understand TSB is evaluating that and how they're going to look into the situation. You know, the most important thing I'm trying to learn from these and the small boat fishing industry, and probably what I look at there is under 9 meters. Fishing vessels under 9 meters and safety practices in fishing vessels under 9 meters. That's the part that I want to learn from this when we get the details. I want to learn, you know, were these harvesters wearing PFDs? Were they using PLBs? You know, we've seen all too often incidents in the last 10 years here where electronic signaling devices have not been a part of their safety equipment, and in a number of cases, personal flotation devices have not been part of the equipment. So we need to learn that. We need to figure out if that's the case, and we need to move forward and fix that.
9: I mean, we were just having a chat before this. We talked about regulation. Like, I remember when seat belts became law, and most people didn't wear them until it was law. So in terms of, you know, PFDs or life jackets, what do you think should be happening?
10: Oh, you know, it's provincial occupational health and safety law right now says that if you are working in an environment where there's a risk of drowning, you are required to wear a PFD. And it clearly, you can read into that what you want and shall and all those words, but fishing is an industry where there's a risk of drowning. So the fishing industry is required under provincial occupational health and safety to wear a PFD. You know, maybe we can make that language a little bit stronger, and maybe we can make that language include a personal locator beacon. The PFD will keep you afloat. The PLB will know your location. And, you know, Harbour Round is, you know, from a helicopter perspective, not too far from Gander. And I don't know if there was a personal locator beacon. I don't think there was, but I don't know that for sure. But, you know, a personal locator beacon probably could have got a helicopter there pretty quick. And my thoughts are we need to regulate those both sort of on a mandatory case, a mandatory principle that, you know, if you're going in an open boat, I'd like for you to have both of those.
9: How often do you just notice or see that people are out fishing, you know, commercially, recreationally, without these jackets on, without that kind of flotation device on?
10: Too often. This is a simple to that. And, you know, the association a couple of years ago went down the road of setting up a Facebook page. And, you know, it's a way we engage with harvesters, and it's a positive way we engage with harvesters. But You also know that, you know, people love to share their stories and share what they're doing in their life on Facebook and social media and those types of things. And all too often you see people, whether they're out for the food fishery or whether they're out commercial fishing, you know, wearing that personal flotation device is often not seen. And in a couple of incidents in the last year, you know, I've seen, you know, commercial fishing vessels with young harvesters, and I mean really young harvesters. You know, and that's the next generation. And the next generation are the ones that we really need to get the message to. Where you know, it's not cumbersome anymore. There's probably, I don't know, there's probably 50 different types of PFDEs on the marketplace now that people can be using. So there should be something there that's there for everybody.
11: But why, like, is it the culture? Like, I mean, you've been around the water enough. Why, I mean, basically, why do you think that some people just don't wear them?
10: Yes, it's a great question, and if I knew the answer, I'd probably have them. We all wearing them by now. So, you know, it's a discussion that that I've had with the minister responsible for occupational health and safety. It's a discussion I've had with the director of occupational health and safety, and it's a discussion I'll have very soon with the director or the CEO of Workplace NL. Is why are we not getting there? Why are we not having an influence, and how can we have a better influence and mentor people and coach them and educate them to wear this important piece of equipment?
11: I do want to talk about something else. There have also been calls for, you know, changes in terms of, I guess, how the fishery runs. The family members of these two gentlemen who died are saying that, you know, there's pressure from the processor to fish on certain days, even though some of the, you know, even, and that may force people to go out when the weather isn't great. Can you please speak to that?
10: I can't speak to the details of that. I don't work on, shall I say, the fish side of the business in regards to quotas and when quotas are due and weekly quota limits and those types of things. What I would say, if somebody found herself in that scenario, or unfortunately found yourself in that scenario, what I would suggest as a best practice would be to do yourself a risk assessment and say, okay, I do got to get out on the water in the next couple of days. I'm going to look at the forecast and I'm going to pick my best window. I'm going to look at my crew members and I'm going to say we're all got PFDs on. I'm going to look at my other crew members and say we got a PLB on. And I'm going to leave a message with my partner, my spouse. I'm going to tell all my crew members to leave a message with their partner and my spouse and say, look, we got to head out today and we got to get those nets in. We're not back by 2 o'clock. Somebody come looking for us. So basically a risk assessment.
11: What is the next step for this organization, you know?
10: You know, seatbelts came along. People didn't like it. A lot of people wear PFDs. A lot of people, 2,500 people have availed of personal locator beacons from us. Those are two key pieces of equipment that we need to get on fish harvesters all the time. Transport Canada are looking at regulations under fishing vessel safety regulations where PFDs and PLBs could be required. And as I said, I've talked to the province on that. And we need to have some discussions on how we can encourage or mandate the use of PFDs, PLBs for fish harvesters, so we don't have to go through another harbor round again.
11: Thank you. Is there anything else you'd like to say today about this?
10: No, it's a tough slog. It's, you know, I think we can comfortably say that the last 10 deaths in the province of Newfoundland and Labrador regarding fish harvesters have been, I think I mentioned, lack of a signaling devices and lack of personal flotation devices in some cases. So I think those two pieces of equipment, I don't think I can preach it enough, the importance of those two pieces of equipment.
9: That was Craig Parsons, Executive Director of the NL Fish Harvesting Safety Association. Now, the Food Fishery Committee is calling on the Transportation Safety Board to fully investigate the incident that led to the death of the two Harbour Round fishermen. Committee Chair Merv Wiseman said in a press release that, quote, The tragedy may reveal deficiencies in vessel stability, safety equipment, environmental conditions, operational pressures, or other contributing factors, and that an in-depth investigation could provide crucial lessons and recommendations to help prevent future tragedies, end quote. Now, last month, in an email to CBC, the TSB said that, quote, occurrences like the one in Harbour Round do not result in investigation reports. However, information collected can be used for possible future safety analysis, end quote.

0: I'm Polly Gale. This is the broadcast. Well, it's not Maxine Jeff Waugh's first Arctic rodeo, but this time he'll be stranded in a research vessel for 250 days straight with 12 other crew members and a dog. The St. John's-based scientist is the lead researcher aboard France's Terra Polar Station. The station is a ship which they'll soon call home. It's described as a drifting scientific base. Maxime and his team are about to embark on an 8-month mission to observe the consequences of climate change. The broadcast's Maddie Ryan reached him yesterday in Norway.
1: So I'm on board the Terra Polar Station. It's a research vessel that will be locked into the sea ice. We're now in our last port before aiming for the high Arctic. We are in Kirkenes in northern Norway. And then on Thursday or Friday, depending on the weather, we're going to leave port. It will be the last time we'll be touching land for the next 8 months for the first team. And then the platform will drift for the next 15 to 18 months.
2: All right. So we're at the 11th hour. That's exciting. What do you hope to achieve during those 250 days?
1: It's really a scientific mission. It's quite a comprehensive scientific mission. The idea is really to understand the impacts of changes in the environment of the high Arctic on the biology, the biodiversity, and the on the different organisms that are living there. We will be looking at the atmospheric changes. We will be looking at sea ice changes. We will be looking at what's happening in the water, in the ocean, and relating that to the biology and which organisms are there. One thing that is unique, in addition to being up that far north, is that we will be there for a full year. The idea is really to study the changes in season, and we can put a similarity. For instance, if you wanted to study plants or moose in Newfoundland, and then you only look at what's happening in a quick snapshot in the fall, you don't have the whole picture. So that's the same thing for the high Arctic. If you want to understand how the environment is changing and how the organisms and the fauna is coping with that, we need to look for the full year cycle.
2: And what makes the Arctic so unique when you're looking at the effects of climate change like this?
1: It is one of the fastest changing region of our planet following climate change. The reason for that is a link to the reduction in sea ice, and it's an albedo retraction feedback. So the sea ice that is remaining in the Arctic for the whole year, what we call multi-year ice, that doesn't melt in summer, creates some kind of mirror that reflects the energy that comes from the sun. With the ice reducing in extent, we have more energy penetrating in the ocean. So the ocean is warming. And then with the ocean warming, the ice melts faster. And then you have this retroaction feedback loop. And what happens in the high Arctic doesn't stay there. It has an impact on the whole global ocean. So the Arctic Ocean, at the North Pole, it's an ocean. It's not a continent. And the ocean there is connected to the North Atlantic, where we live, where Western Europe inhabitants live as well, but also connected to the Pacific region. And this these warming up and these changes, they have direct impacts on the global climate, but also on the health and the ecology of our ocean further south.
2: And, you know, you're no stranger to the North and the Arctic environments. What lessons are you taking from your previous expeditions on this one?
1: There are several. You can imagine the logistics of being ice-locked for several months in the polar night is quite complicated. So building on the experience of logistics of what goes well, what goes wrong when we are on the other research vessel, for instance, the Canadian research icebreaker Amundsen, we can learn and better prepared for this quite ambitious endeavor. The other aspects is based on science. So the science is the sum of our little knowledge. So everything we've been doing in the past decades and others have been doing for even more than that will help us to build the scientific plan and program, identify the research questions, get funding to get these research going on, and will help us also to interpret our data. So it's really both on the logistical side, but also on the scientific side that we can learn from our previous experiences in the Arctic.
2: How do you prepare to be embedded in Arctic ice for 250 days? Like, what are you packing in your bag for this?
1: There's several aspects to it. So for the bag, we have all the scientific equipment, everything that we need to be autonomous for that long. The both, as I mentioned, the first team will be there for, which I'm part of, will be there for 8 months. It will be replaced in April after the darkness period, the polar night period, for 3 months until the ice, until the platform gets out of the ice. So we need to have enough food for up to 18 months. We need to have enough fuel for 18 months so that we can be able to navigate back, but also to warm the platform enough. And of course, we have our personal needs. We have clothing that allowing us to go to temperature down to minus 45, even minus 50 with the wind. We have, and then of course, some we have books, and then we have letters from close relatives and little gifts and surprises along the way to keep us going and keep the spirits high.
2: Will you have any contact with your family or any loved ones while you're away?
1: Yeah, so that's the idea. It's a good thing now in the era where we live. We have a access to internet everywhere, so through satellite communication. Now I'm speaking on that system to you from the platform, and it will be the same kind of network we'll have up in the Arctic when we are there. It's good and bad in one sense, because then we can actually keep in touch with our close one and also with the team on land for the science. But at the same time, if something happens down south, we cannot come back. So it's also a double-edged sword, having this access to what's happening down south.
2: On top of being the chief research scientist on this expedition, you're also the only Canadian on board. What does this role mean for you?
1: Yeah, I will be the only Canadian for the longest part and the most difficult one. It means a lot. I mean, I'm proud of it. I think it shows that the credibility and the reputation that Canada has in Arctic research, but also that more specifically Memorial University and the Marine Institute have developed over the past decades in Arctic research. And then personally, it's a mix of both a feeling of high responsibility, but also of privilege. It's a very experienced team. It's a very knowledgeable team, but also with a lot of expectation. So I hope I'll be up to the expectations of the rest of the team, not just on board, but also on land, because this is a big part of my role, is to make sure that I make the link between what's happening in reality in the field versus what is expected from the 80 scientists that are part of that scientific consortium on land.
2: What are some of the challenges that you might encounter during this mission?
1: There are several. We try to be as prepared as possible. There's no magical thinking in these kind of expeditions. You need to plan for the worst, the same as if you would go to space. And then have plan A, B, C, D if something happens. This being said, there's still remaining challenges. A big one is human relationships. We are 12 people on a small isolated platform for many months. We've all been selected and trained for this kind of environment and conditions. We have experience to some extent, but human relationships, even though they're quite rich and will be one of the fun part of this whole expedition, they're also part of the challenge. There's other challenges related to the logistics, being able to work outside in cold conditions in the darkness are definitely aspects that we need to consider and would be difficult at times, even though we're well prepared. And then safety aspects too. So we plan for everything, but there's a whole protocol. If we do encounter polar bears, for instance, if there's ice starting to drift when it's not planned. So we all have these aspects to consider and make sure that we remain safe for the whole duration of the drift.
2: And what are you most excited for?
1: There's a few things. Although it's challenging to be with 11 other people, as I mentioned, it can be quite a rich experience. So I'm really looking forward to start working on the protocols and the science that we've been planning for 4 years, and more seriously, the last 2 years. So definitely that's something I'm really looking for with my colleagues. And on top of that, one thing I really like, I'm from Northern Quebec, so I like the winter and the cold. And to me, that's it's a really good way of going back to this, you know, this snow that is really cold and cracking under your feet. That's something and the crispy cold is something I'm looking for and that I enjoy.
2: Yeah, I can imagine there's no feeling like that up in the Arctic.
1: It's definitely the best place for that.
2: Absolutely. And I read in the Mun Gazette that you have a very special guest on board. Please tell me about Orki, the shepherd.
1: Yeah, so it's a Finnish shepherd. It's a dog that is, it's a breed of dog that is experience in the north and in the cold. And the dog will actually, it arrives in 15 minutes now. So we'll meet the dog in 15 minutes as we speak. So that will be our first encounter. It comes from a kennel in northern Finland. And the objective of having the dog named Arki on board is really as it's a working dog. It's going to be one additional way of knowing if there's polar bears in the area. These dogs can alert us by making noise or making signal that there's a bear in the area. So that's really the main purpose of having that dog on board. And of course, the second purpose is for zootherapy. We all know that having a dog for these hard months that will come, exciting, but sometimes hard times that are coming, will be a big plus for the team.
2: Well, thank you so much. And good luck to you, Orki, and the rest of the team.
1: Thank you very much. Have a good evening.
0: That was Maxime Geoffroy. He's chief scientist for this first leg of the Terra Polar Expedition. He's also a researcher at the Marine Institute in St. John's. Now, the Terra team may encounter some whales on this trip. Speaking of whales, we have two copies of the book Whale Man to give away. It's a children's book about whale rescuer John Leon, written by Robert Chafe. He was on the show last week. It's a gorgeous hardcover book from Running the Goat. Very easy to win this. All you have to do is call our fish line 709-576-5287 or 1-800-561-FISH. Just tell us why you want to win the book and we'll draw for two winners. Well, later this month, Canadian folk singer David Francie has a couple of gigs in this province. The first one is in Georges Brook, Milton on August 28th. He's at the Ship in St. John's August 30th to say goodbye. This is David Francie with Blue Skies. I'm Polly Gale. I'll see you soon.

0: From CBC News, The World This Hour, I'm Mike Miles. Canada-U.S. Trade Minister Dominic LeBlanc has just finished meeting with U.S. Trade Representative Jamieson Greer, saying this on the way in.
1: Our work is continuing. I'm seeing Jamieson now. We've said we have a bit more work to do to finalize this, and that's the work we're doing.
0: At the same time, U.S. President Donald Trump asserted there is a new trade deal.
2: Yeah, we had a very good conversation with the Prime Minister last night, and we've come to a deal with Canada. As you know, the 50% tariffs across the board were going on against Canada today. And they called yesterday and they gave us the points that we had to have. Very fair deal for both into Canada. And those tariffs are going to be totally eviscerated, down to zero.
0: Last night, Trump announced he was holding off for 3 days on imposing those threatened 50% tariffs on $28 billion worth of Canadian goods. The Americans were looking for concessions on alcohol sales, autos, and dairy products. Dairy, of course, a big issue in Quebec, where the premier is withholding judgment until she sees the final deal between Canada and the U.S. But one thing she doesn't want to see, the disruption of supply management. Sarah Levitt has more.
3: What businesses need is confidence and stability and predictability.
4: Quebec Premier Christine Fréchette says she's awaiting more news on ongoing trade negotiations, but she's made it clear what her hopes are for the province.
3: Our red line, not to be crossed, are the protection of the supply management mechanism, as well as the protection of culture and language. So these are our demand.
4: But one of those red lines, supply management, may see some changes if the proclamation from the U.S. last night is to be believed. The dairy industry, much of it in Quebec, has long been in the crosshairs of the Trump administration. Here, supply cost and production are controlled, with foreign imports capped at 18%. So far, the dairy farmers of Canada have said they aren't commenting, but reiterate, national food sovereignty should not be up for negotiation. Sarah Levitt, CBC News, Montreal.
0: One of the other things Donald Trump has been pushing for is a revival of the Keystone XL oil pipeline. The plan was to take crude from Alberta south to Nebraska, but in 2021, then-President Joe Biden killed it by revoking a key permit. Kyle Bax tells us Trump wants to see it built.
5: A proposed project nearly 20 years old, now taking center stage in trade talks between Canada and the U.S. U.S. President Donald Trump looking to address one of his long-standing complaints, getting the Keystone XL pipeline built. In a social media post, he says the great Keystone XL pipeline, long ago killed by sleepy Joe Biden, may be awoken from the grave. Trump has always supported the project during this term and his first term in the White House. As of now, plans to build the pipeline are moving ahead. Back in March, Calgary-based South Bow announced it was reviving parts of the Keystone XL project in partnership with a U.S. pipeline firm. But hurdles still exist, says Carlo Dade, an international trade expert at the University of Calgary.
6: The political environment, the legal environment in the U.S., and will it be done by the end of his term?
5: It's a scaled-back version, but if built, would increase Canada's oil exports to the U.S. by about 12%. Kyle Bax, CBC News, Calgary.
0: A Ukrainian man's been arrested in the 2022 bombings of two Russian Nord Stream underwater gas pipelines. Croatian police took him into custody on German charges. Prosecutors described the suspect as a trained scuba diver. This is the second arrest in the blasts, which happened 7 months into Russia's invasion of Ukraine. Ontario's Workplace Safety and Insurance Board is closing 10 offices across the province, and it's handing out redundancy notices to more than 460 workers. The decision comes just 2 weeks after the province announced it was launching a review of WSIB, along with other agencies. The union representing the workers has warned cutting services would increase workloads and make services worse for injured workers. That is The World This Hour. For CBC News, I'm Mike Miles.

0: This is your Environment Canada weather update. I'm Catherine Crummy. There's two yellow weather alerts in effect for Channel Portabasque and surrounding areas. Heavy wind is expected into this afternoon and evening. Southeasterly winds gusting up to 100 kilometers an hour are expected in the Rec House area, and heavy rain is expected to start today around 5 to 10 millimeters and persist into this evening with 10 to 20 millimeters overnight. For St. John's and the Avalon Peninsula, increasing cloudiness, high 15 except 11 inland. For Clarenville, Terra Nova, and the Bonavista Peninsula, cloudy overnight with a chance of showers, low 14. For Gander, Grand Falls, Windsor, Bonavista North, Bay of Exploits, Green Bay, White Bay, Buckins, and Deer Lake to Humber Valley, around 2 to 4 millimeters of showers this evening, low 13. For Bay St. George and Cornerbrook, 5 millimeters of showers, wind southeast 30 kilometers an hour, gusting to 50, except gusting to 90 on the coast, low 17. Looking to Labrador now for Labrador City and Wabash. Showers ending near midnight, then cloudy. Risk of a thunderstorm. 5 to 10 millimeters expected. Low 10. For Churchill Falls and the Churchill Valley, chance of showers this evening around 2 millimeters expected around midnight. Low 13. For Upper Lake Melville and Eagle River, around 5 millimeters of rain. Low 16 degrees. For Cartwright to Black Tickle, 10 to 20 millimeters of rain. Low 14. That is your Environment Canada weather update. I'm Catherine Crummy.
1: Hi, welcome back to Bookends. I'm Matea Roach. Let's get back to my conversation with John Clater. What do your kids think of the book?
2: So I have five children. Three are adults and two are twins, and they're going into grade 12. And I've been writing this book for 4 years. So when I started it, my twins were like Joel's age. And it was really great because I could sort of like, you know, I had my memories, but I could also sort of like see the world through their eyes. And my daughter June was like one of my first readers, like in sort of a cheerleader. But I remember the first draft of it, like when I gave it to her to read, she was so excited to like, she's like, has anyone read this yet? And I was like, no. She's like, so excited. And I went out and walked my dog while she was reading it. And I came home she was crying, and she was crying because of a certain scene. And through the tears, she said, it's so funny. And I had this moment of like, oh no, what have I done? But she really loves it. And my older children have all been like early readers as well. And I don't know, like they're big fans and it feels really nice, you know? I think fiction gave us this opportunity to sort of like share a story that we could all be comfortable with. It wasn't as intense as my memoir.
1: Yeah.
2: So it's been really nice to share that with them. And the book's dedicated to all five of them. And it's kind of this Sackville, which, you know, becomes supposed as you're in the book, has been their place. Like we've done a fair bit of moving, but my youngest kids have like spent their whole lives in Sackville. And it's sort of like, in some ways, a record of like our experience there and like our shared love, you know, for this place. And also, you know, it can be annoying.
1: Yeah. I mean, that's the small town experience. I am now thinking about, I want to go to Patterson's Family Restaurant so bad.
2: Oh yeah.
1: So bad. Good club sandwich at the Olac Big Stop as well.
2: Oh yes, absolutely. Oh,
1: yeah. Just beautiful. John, thank you so much for joining me. This has been such a fun feels like the wrong word because I've also gotten emotional, but this has been such a lovely conversation.
2: Oh, well, thank you. Thanks for taking the time to read and ask such great questions. And it's wonderful to meet you and talk with you. Thank you.

0: That's all for us this week. The show was put together by Danielle Piper, Vivian Luck, Rachel Sanders, Molly Siegel, Matthias Wolfson, and Catherine Rolfson. Special thanks to Aronde Williams. I'm Anand Ram. Thanks for listening.
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8: 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CBC's Hema Pasmino paid a visit to the film set, and she's going to join us to talk about what we can expect in the new season. I'm Chrissy Holmes, and we are on the go in half an hour.
9: This is your Environment Canada weather update. I'm Catherine Crummy. There's two yellow weather alerts in effect for Channel Portabasque and surrounding areas. Heavy wind is expected into this afternoon and evening. Southeasterly winds gusting up to 100 kilometers an hour are expected in the Rec House area, and heavy rain is expected to start today around 5 to 10 millimeters and persist into this evening with 10 to 20 millimeters overnight. For St. John's and the Avalon Peninsula, increasing cloudiness, high 15 except 11 inland. For Clarenville, Terra Nova, and the Bonavista Peninsula, cloudy overnight with a chance of showers, low 14. For Gander, Grand Falls, Windsor, Bonavista North, Bay of Exploits, Green Bay, White Bay, Buckins, and Deer Lake to Humber Valley, around 2 to 4 millimeters of showers this evening, low 13. For Bay St. George and Cornerbrook, 5 millimeters of showers, wind southeast 30 kilometers an hour, gusting to 50, except gusting to 90 on the coast, low 17. Looking to Labrador now for Labrador City and Wabash, showers ending near midnight, then cloudy, risk of a thunderstorm. 5 to 10 millimeters expected, low 10. For Churchill Falls and the Churchill Valley, chance of showers this evening around 2 millimeters expected around midnight, low 13. For Upper Lake Melville and Eagle River, around 5 millimeters of rain, low 16 degrees. For Cartwright to Black Tickle, 10 to 20 millimeters of rain, low 14. That is your Environment Canada weather update. I'm Catherine Crummy.
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This is We Regret to Inform You. Today, we tell the stories of three incredible basketball pioneers with three distinct firsts, all coinciding in the year 1950, all stories I hope you remember. Our episode begins exactly 100 years ago in Pittsburgh, Pennsylvania, in 1926. Chuck Cooper was one of those people who was good at everything. He was the youngest of six children in a small house in Pittsburgh's historic Hill District. The son of a teacher, he excelled in school. Pushing 6'5", he excelled at basketball. The power forward was one of the top players on his team. In his junior year, he helped lead that team to the city championship. And by his senior year, they were back-to-back champions. Cooper was selected All-City. The plan? To continue his education in education and play college ball. Then in 1944, Chuck Cooper was drafted to the U.S. Navy. 1 year later, President Harry Truman proclaimed the Second World War over. Cooper was honorably discharged and returned to civilian life. Cooper reunited with his family in Pennsylvania, and despite interest from major basketball programs across the country, opted to stay close to that family at PA's Duquesne University, which was a predominantly white college. Let's take a step back for a second and take the cultural temperature in 1946. The first National Basketball League, or NBL, was founded in 1937. 12 years later, that league would evolve into the NBA as we know it today. But in 1946, the NBL had an unspoken yet widely understood ban on black players. And it wasn't unique. America's major pro sports remained overwhelmingly segregated. Jackie Robinson had yet to break the color barrier in baseball. Willie O'Ree had yet to play his first NHL game. Black athletes were systemically left out of drafts, rosters, opportunities. Even though black college players were dominating in the NCAA. So talented black basketball players were forced to form segregated leagues and join barnstorming teams, like, say, the Harlem Globetrotters. Founded in Chicago by Abe Saperstein, the Harlem Globetrotters became a platform to showcase the best black basketball players in the country. It's said, if you were black and wanted to make decent money playing basketball, there were only 12 slots, and they were all with the Globetrotters. In his freshman year, Chuck Cooper helped lead Duquesne to 19 consecutive wins and a 21-2 record. In his sophomore year, Cooper led the team in scoring and rebounding. But it wasn't all glory. Chuck Cooper was the only black player at Duquesne. And one Monday night, the all-white University of Tennessee stepped off the bus and filed into the Duquesne gym ahead of a game. When they stopped in their tracks, there was a black player on the court. The Tennessee coach called an emergency meeting with the Duquesne coaching staff. He informed them that he nor his team would share a court with a black man, that they would only proceed with the game if Chuck Cooper sat on the bench. The argument would go on for 2 straight hours until the Duquesne coach offered a compromise. He wouldn't play his star forward unless they were losing so badly they absolutely needed him. But that wasn't enough for the Tennessee coach. His players filed back out of the gym, onto the bus, and 500 miles back to Knoxville. Duquesne won by default. As the year went on, Chuck Cooper would become the first black college player to play below the Mason-Dixon line.
the danger he faced can scarcely be overstated. Remember, this was pre-Emmett Till America. Cooper was spit on, faced violence, racial slurs. Then in 1947, Jackie Robinson made history, stepping onto Ebbets Field in Brooklyn wearing a Dodgers uniform, Major League Baseball's first ever black player, cracking open a door that had been sealed for generations. The racial gaze of an entire nation fixed squarely on number 42. Come his senior year, Chuck Cooper was Duquesne University's first black captain. Cooper was named All-American, making him only the second black player in NCAA history to receive that recognition, and only the second consensus All-American in college basketball history. So naturally, the 6'5" forward was recruited by the Harlem Globetrotters, where he'd meet another Globie by the name of Nat Sweetwater Clifton. Sweetwater Clifton got the nickname because he loved soda. He couldn't always afford soda, so sometimes he'd sprinkle a little sugar in his water. From Little Rock, Arkansas, Clifton's family worked cotton fields. When he was 8, they moved 9 hours due north to Chicago in search of better opportunities. Like Chuck Cooper, Sweetwater Clifton was drafted into the U.S. military. He played for a professional team in the New York Wrens before being invited to join the Globetrotters. When Cooper met Clifton, Clifton was the highest paid player on the Globetrotters, with a $10,000 salary in 1948, the equivalent of about $140,000 today. Yet, his white counterparts were earning 50% more. Clifton was the Globetrotters' star. Standing 6'8", 225 pounds, he was an interesting player, known for his versatility and agility in spite of his size. He may have been sweet, but he was tough. Once in a while, NBL teams would play the Harlem Globetrotters in, say, exhibition games. In February of 1948, the Minneapolis Lakers, led by powerhouse George McCann, and considered the strongest white professional team in the country, were set to play the Globetrotters, the era's premier black basketball team. Nearly 18,000 people filled the seats at the historic Chicago Stadium that night. The game was close. 6'10", George McCann was a powerhouse. The energy in the stadium was electric. Come the final seconds of the game, the Lakers and the Globetrotters were tied 59-59. Then, just before the buzzer, Globetrotter Irmer Robinson threw up a one-handed shot. It went in. The Harlem Globetrotters beat the Minneapolis Lakers 61-59. It was, to many, a shocking upset in what the Lakers franchise GM deemed one of the most memorable games in basketball. Others deemed it a fluke. But in 1949, the Globetrotters did it again. For a second year in a row, they beat the Lakers. This time, 49-45, the Globetrotters dominating the bulk of the game. It wasn't a fluke. Those two games would remain among the most significant exhibitions ever played, proving the so-called color line was drawn not by talent, but prejudice, and changing the course of professional basketball forever. The NBA was officially formed in 1949, and the dominance of the Globetrotters prompted NBA decision-makers to reconsider the league's unspoken ban on black players. Then came the 1950 NBA draft.
April 25th, 1950, the league's first official draft. Location, Chicago, Illinois. The first overall pick was in the hands of the Boston Celtics. Chuck Scher, a 6'11" center from Bowling Green. The Tri-Cities Blackhawks would select Bob Cousy, fourth overall. And soon, the first round of 12 was complete. But come the second round, the Boston Celtics made a decision that stunned the basketball world. With the first pick of the second round in the 1950 NBA draft, the Boston Celtics select Chuck Cooper of Duquesne University. At just 24 years old, Chuck Cooper became the first Black player ever drafted to the NBA. A rival franchise owner asked Celtics owner Walter Brown if he knew what he was doing, if he realized Chuck Cooper was Black. Brown said he really didn't care. His coach, Red Auerbach, thought Cooper could help them win. That was all he needed to know. But Chuck Cooper wouldn't be the only Black player drafted that night. Meet Earl Lloyd. Born in Alexandria, Virginia, Lloyd was nicknamed the Big Cat. He led his college team, the Yellow Jackets, to two CIAA conference finals. He was named All-Conference 3 years in a row, All-American twice. At the 1950 draft that night, the 6'6" forward stunned the world a second time. When he was chosen in the ninth round, 100th overall pick, the Washington Capitals had themselves a new Big Cat. Then another major first. Following the draft, Sweetwater Clifton was approached by NBA team the New York Knickerbockers to purchase his contract from the Globetrotters for $12,000. But Clifton wasn't so sure. There were only two other Black players in the league. But also, there were only two other Black players in the league. He could stay with the Globetrotters, where he would play only in venues that welcomed Black players, where he was surrounded by people who looked like him and knew what it was to be a Black man in the United States. But if he accepted the Knicks' offer, he would be a part of breaking the color barrier in his sport. So, the 6'8" forward signed with the New York Knicks, netting $2,500, making Nat Sweetwater Clifton the first Black player to officially ink and fulfill an NBA contract. You're listening to We Regret to Inform You. If you're enjoying this episode, you might also like Rejecting Dr. Mae Jemison, the first Black woman to fly in outer space. You can find that one in our podcast archives.

Sweetwater Clifton was set to be the first Black player to play in an NBA game scheduled in New York City that fall. But at the last minute, the commissioner of the NBA switched the schedule. The first Black player in NBA history to set foot on the court, he feared, would cause unrest, especially in a major city like New York. So the commissioner moved up a Washington Capitals game in Rochester, hoping the milestone might slip under the radar. And on October 31st, 1950, Earl Lloyd became the first Black player to play in an NBA game. As Lloyd stepped out onto the court that day, cementing his place in history, he was greeted with a racial slur from a fan in the front row. Lloyd hailed from segregated Virginia. He said he was more than prepared for racial abuse. The Capitals lost that night, but Lloyd scored 6 points, and the commissioner was right. There wasn't so much as a footnote in the Rochester Democrat and Chronicle. Lloyd later said he was often compared to Jackie Robinson. Similar era, similar milestone. Yet, Lloyd rejects that parallel. Though he'd never claim his own road was easy, the comparison to what Robinson had to endure felt disingenuous for a couple reasons. America's spotlight was fixed firmly on baseball, especially post-war. The MLB is America's oldest major sports league, dating back to the 19th century. The nation's pastime, baseball commanded a cultural influence the fledgling NBA was nowhere close to matching. Baseball, while a team sport, relied on distinct moments of individuality from its players, whereas basketball was a team sport in the truest sense of the word. Meaning, Robinson was alone out there, significantly more often than Lloyd, Cooper, or Clifton. Lloyd believed that fact to be why Robinson faced so much racism and rejection from members of his own team. All of that being said, now they had Jackie Robinson to look up to as a pioneer, which was, quite literally, a game changer. On November 1st, 1950, Chuck Cooper made his NBA debut, scoring 7 points in the Celtics' season opener. In his rookie season, he averaged 9 points and 8 rebounds per game, helping take the Celtics to their very first winning season and to the playoffs. Chuck Cooper was reunited with his college All-American co-captain, Bob Cousy. At away games, Cooper and Cousy were roommates, but a lot of the time, the hotels on the road were segregated. Cooper, the only player not permitted to stay on the premises. So while the team slept in their beds, Cooper would take an overnight train to their next game, and his friend Bob Cousy would go with him. At the train station, there were segregated bathrooms. Cooper wasn't allowed in the restaurants. He was discriminated against by opposing players, opposing coaches, owners, fans. Coach Red Auerbach said Cooper had to go through hell as an NBA player. But Cooper's son, Chuck Cooper III, said perhaps his father's biggest disappointment was the fact he was never given the opportunity to display his full talent. Cooper was primarily brought in to do the dirty work, which mostly meant protecting the white stars. He said in the game of basketball, you need somebody to feed you the rock. The NBA wasn't just going to go from no Black players to turning over the keys and letting one of them be the star of a franchise. This was 1950. Sweetwater Clifton was told explicitly to play down, not to be a star, never to detract from the white players on the court.
This was particularly jarring since Clifton and Cooper both hailed from the Harlem Globetrotters, where showmanship was so baked into their game. He'd spent his globetrotting years as an offensive player. He could score. Yet, with the Knicks, Clifton was on rebound duty, charged with gathering up missed shots, leaving the scoring to his teammates. The NBA later wrote of the era that shooting the ball and scoring points was reserved for white players. As Clifton's daughter put it, a lot of people just didn't believe black people should glow. Clifton said between the lines his team protected him, but out in the real world, he was treated like every other black person in America. Recalling his Harlem Globetrotter days when the team played a game in Nebraska, no hotels in the city would take them, so they were forced to sleep in a jail. Lloyd remembered being allowed to stay at one hotel, but not to walk downstairs to its restaurant. The deal was he could sleep in a bed if no one else knew he was there. Lloyd's coach would put up a fight, but what was riskier, staying at a dive hotel across town or forcing his way into a place he wasn't wanted? One night, after a huge win against Fort Wayne, Indiana, the team was celebrating with their arms around each other when a fan walked up and spit on Lloyd. Lloyd would later come to a stinging realization that the abuse was a measure of change. He said if they weren't calling you names, you weren't doing anything. If they were calling you names, it's because you were disrupting. Not everyone was capable of summoning that kind of perspective. Hank Dazzoni, the fourth black player to join the NBA, quit the league after just 5 games. He said the off-court racial discrimination was too much to bear. Cooper, Clifton, and Lloyd became known as the Big Three. They took care of each other in those first years. Sometimes, like when the Celtics played the Capitals, they weren't the only black player on the court. Earl Lloyd's son said as the decade wore on, things started to change very, very slowly. The NBA's unofficial but hardly secret quota on black players to, quote, the NBA itself, bumped grudgingly from 1 to 2 to 3, eventually to 4. And on December 6, 1964, the Boston Celtics, led by coach Red Auerbach, fielded the first ever black starting five. Lloyd would play for the Syracuse Nationals, later the Philadelphia 76ers, for 6 seasons. In the 1954-55 season, Lloyd averaged 10 points per game, 8 rebounds per game, helping the Nationals capture the NBA title, making Earl Lloyd not only the first black man to ever play in an NBA game, but the first black player to win an NBA championship. Lloyd finished his 9-season career with the Detroit Pistons, and following his retirement in 1960, 32-year-old Lloyd

from the day he retired until the day he died, delighting in watching black players gain more court time, more baskets, more respect. All the things he wasn't afforded. Chuck Cooper, Nat Sweetwater Clifton, and Earl Lloyd. The big three that changed history.

Floyd, Sweetwater Clifton, and Chuck Cooper were remarkable humans. The abuse they faced is unimaginable, the obstacles seemingly insurmountable, yet what they achieved was groundbreaking. Within their stories were many powerful moments, one of which was this. They had a team behind them. They had coaches who believed in them. But when you're a pioneer, you feel all alone. And the spotlight shines bright and harsh and hot. They were targets, taunted, ridiculed, and spat on. But remember what Earl Lloyd said. The pushback is a measure of change. Because the reason people tried to tear those men down was because they were disrupting the status quo. A status quo that was deeply, deeply entrenched. Lloyd, Clifton, and Cooper were not just talented athletes. They faced that unforgiving wall with courage and resilience. In 1950, there were only 3 black players in the NBA. In 1960, there were 20. Today, almost 80% are black. The Big Three changed the game. Earl Lloyd, Nat Sweetwater Clifton, and Chuck Cooper were all eventually inducted into the Hall of Fame. Only Lloyd lived to see it. Hats off to the Big Three pioneers. Think of what they endured and what they stood for. Be inspired by it. And never, ever give up.

Naismith Basketball Hall of Fame inductions, Earl Lloyd, 2003. Nat Sweetwater Clifton, 2014. Chuck Cooper, 2019.

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3: What will it take to fill the 23,000 jobs that are said to be coming with the new Churchill Falls deal? We'll hear from one 25-year-old who says, look at how Alberta recruits. He'll join us to talk about why he chose this province and why he thinks the numbers talk for themselves. That's coming up on The Go after the news.
4: This is CBC News for Newfoundland and Labrador. I'm Juanita Mercer. We begin with more reaction to the new Churchill Falls deal. Energy NL is happy with it. The group represents the energy industry in this province. They say the deal will bring major opportunities.

0: opportunities for their members. Charlene Johnson is the CEO. She says they're pleased to see the commitment made to workers in this province to hire them first.
1: 85% of the jobs for this development will be in Newfoundland and Labrador. There is a benefit strategy that does state that there are obligations for full and fair opportunity for Newfoundland and Labrador companies. There's a commitment to having an office in Newfoundland and Labrador for procurement activities such as issuing RFPs. We will work to ensure that those industrial benefits are met.
0: And as the ink dries on the agreement, Innu Nation lawyers are going through it with a fine-tooth comb. That's according to Grand Chief Jody Ashany. She was elected on the weekend and had to quickly hop on a flight to St. John's to be in attendance at the announcement on Monday. Ashany says it was nice that the province wanted Innu Nation to be there, but now she wants to make sure that any decisions that are made are done in full consultation with Innu.
2: Not hearing about things after commitments have been made, sitting with the negotiators and being a part of it. I don't want to hear any more about things after deals have been reached and then they're bringing me in. I want to be, it's no longer now about us without us. So I just want to ensure that is, I want to take full participation.
0: Ashany says it's her job to make sure Innu rights are respected. She says the information about the agreement will be brought to communities so that they can fully understand what it's all about. Meanwhile, one Quebec columnist says he's cautiously optimistic about the deal. Conrad Jakubowski writes for the Globe and Mail with extensive coverage of Churchill Falls. He says even though the deal faces some political hurdles in Quebec, that province's need for electricity could help push it forward. Jakubowski says Hydro-Quebec needs this deal to go through for a few reasons. One of the biggest ones, keeping electricity prices low for Quebecers.
3: To replace all that power with new hydro developments or other kinds of energy developments in Quebec, you're talking about prices of building costs at 15 cents a kilowatt hour to 20 cents a kilowatt hour. So it would mean a substantial increase in electricity rates in Quebec.
0: Jakubowski says once campaigning gets underway in the Quebec provincial election, no news will be good news. He says if the deal doesn't become a big election issue, it'll be a positive sign for reaching final agreements. And heading now to Botwood, where there's been another step towards revitalization of a piece of the town's history. The Exploits Port Corporation now has the green light to upgrade its main wharf, following a review from the federal government. Troy Turner has the details.
4: The wharf constructed by the American Smelting and Refinery Company, or ASARCO, has long been shuttered. But for 80 or so years, it was bustling with mining and pulp and paper boats. Now, Botwood's Port Corporation wants to bring it back to its former glory. Scott Sevier is the port's chairperson.
5: We're probably looking somewhere around $80 to $100 million for this particular structure. You know, we're going to do it right. There's going to be, we need to have the ability to have a crane, that can handle heavy loads. So, there will be a little bit extra effort put into the actual construction of the facility.
4: Mayor Myra Budgell says the project, expected to cost up to $100 million, could boost the local economy.
6: We have the cruise industry, there's oil and gas, there's so many different things that we could put our attention towards to try and get our name out there and get us to be one of a popular, busy port.
4: Beyond sourcing the money needed to construct the new wharf, the Port Corporation says the next step is for the permitting process for work to begin. Troy Turner, CBC News, Botwood.
0: And that's your CBC News at this hour. For Newfoundland and Labrador, I'm Juanita Mercer. 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
7: Hey there, how are you? We're doing pretty good over here now that you're here. I'm Chrissy Holmes. And And it's great to have you here. We're glad you're listening to On the Go here on CBC Radio 1 on this Wednesday, August the 19th. Oh, we got lots to talk about here today. Happy World Photography Day, listener. We've got somebody that's very happy about this and going to be celebrating. Desiree Hildenbrand. Actually wasn't familiar with Newfoundland. She didn't even know what a puffin was. Cute. Love that. She does now. I tell you. And she does because she was part of an amateur photography workshop in this province this summer. We're going to connect with the Washington Shutterbug here to talk a little bit more about her new favorite way to see the world. In an hour, we're going to be going on set here. At least, you know, the radio experience. If you're a fan of police drama, Alan Hocko, Whodunit, stay with us. You're going to be psyched to hear about the new season of the CBC hit show, St. Pierre. Our reporter, Hema Pesmino, paid a visit to the set recently, and she's going to bring us a little bit of action from there. Plus, lots of conversation and, research continuing into the new Churchill Falls Hill, the look, the shape, the smell of it. We're going to have some updates on that for you, including we're going to hear from a young person who says, I know what it takes to recruit young people. And guess what? Alberta almost won him. But no, he came to Newfoundland and Labrador. We're about to learn why Alberta's recruitment policy has been so successful. In the coming years, he says, you want to learn how to get people? Look to Alberta. We'll talk about all that and so much more here coming up over the next couple of hours, including how to manage money expenses, particularly on the house, the mortgage expenses, all the money that's pouring into the cost of living these days. Our personal finance columnist, Rubina Ahmed-Hawk, is going to be by with some more information on that. But we're going to get the conversation started like we always do here on The Go, talking weather with Ashley Brawweiler. Hey, Ashley.
8: How's it going?
7: Pretty good. How you doing?
8: I'm good.
7: Who's Maple?
8: A little doggy upstairs.
7: Oh, there's a dog?
8: Yeah.
7: Oh, whose dog is Maple?
8: Lucas.
7: Oh, okay. That's Lucas's dog?
8: Yeah.
7: All right. I say that because I was like, what are you smiling about? What's going on? What's going on here? Ashley's so punctual. No,
8: whose
7: dog?
8: Maple.
7: Okay. Fair enough. It's a good day for dogs.
8: It's gorgeous outside. Beautiful day for a walk.
7: Yeah. And I didn't think we were going to, I didn't know there'd be t-shirts today, put it that way. Mm-hmm. It was a little bit chilly, but who won the weather lottery today in the province?
8: Yeah, it started chilly, that's for sure. But temperatures warming up quite nicely for most areas. We're still only sitting around 17 degrees in St. John, so it's taking a little longer to see those temperatures up, but 20s through Central, 23 degrees Deer Lake, Corner Brook, but the hot spot, Mikovic, 26 degrees today.
7: In Mikovic?
8: Yep.
7: Wow, wow, wow. Okay. So how's this shaping out tonight into tomorrow?
8: Well, we do have lots more shower activity on the way as we head through the night tonight. And tomorrow is going to be rainy for most areas, at least for the first part of the day. But there should be some afternoon sun and cloud for the western half of the island. But there will still be a few showers around. And the slight risk is some thunderstorms for Central and the northern peninsula as we head into the afternoon. So although it'll look nice, there could be some scattered thunderstorms around. Temperatures tomorrow will sit in the low 20s across the board, and winds will be south or southwest, gusting somewhere between 20 to 40 kilometers per hour. There's also the risk that we will see some afternoon thunderstorms for Central and coastal Labrador. Other than that, fairly unsettled throughout the day with some showers, but highs will reach the low to mid 20s tomorrow, teens for Lab West, and same thing for the North Coast. Hmm.
7: How high was that wind for Rec House today? At last check?
8: Yeah, last time I checked, which was actually a couple of hours ago now, I think the highest was 70 kilometers per hour. So I'm not sure what it is at the moment.
7: Yeah, Rec House is like, hold my tea.
8: I mean,
7: what do you call that Wednesday?
8: Still breezy though, for sure.
7: Yeah. Yeah, but not as hardcore as it could be, I suppose.
8: No, gusts could be the forecast was upwards of 100 kilometers per hour. So there's still the Rec House wind warning still in place. But what is it? So it's gusting 66 at the moment.
9: So anything else you're watching here for the next little while? Any weather makers?
8: Not really. Showers through Friday, potential for showers through Friday, and then the weekend looks decent. So that's great news.
9: That is great news.
8: Yep.
9: Okay. Well, I'm going to leave it there.
8: Mm-hmm. Let's go out on a high note.
9: Okay, we'll do. All right, Ashley, thanks for this.
8: No problem.
9: That's Ashley Brauweiler. And of course, she's heading upstairs on a high note here now. Going to go see Maple on the way, I bet. She's going to be along with the rest of the Here Now crew coming up at 6 o'clock Island time, 5:30 most parts of Labrador, live on CBC television. And if you can't catch up then, you can catch up anytime on our CBCNL YouTube page or on CBC Gem. It is 4:11 right now, 3:41 in most parts of Labrador. And you could say when it comes to capturing nature on film, Newfoundland and Labrador is like shooting fish or birds in a barrel. Yeah, we've got the moody weather, right? The wildlife, the epic landscapes. And heaven for someone like Desiree Hildenbrand, once she Googled what a puffin looked like, of course. The aspiring wildlife photographer recently visited the island, and it turns out she's mad about a certain kind of a bird, the murre. And you don't hear that very often. We've reached her at home in Spokane, I think is how you say it, Washington. But Desiree will set me straight. Hello, Desiree.
10: Hello. Can you hear me okay?
9: I sure can. And am I saying that correctly? Where are you? What is your town?
10: It is Spokane, okay. Washington. So close.
9: Okay. With that out of the way, Desiree, happy World Photography Day.
10: Thank you.
9: I understand you came here as part of a photography workshop.
10: I did. Oh. I did. My first time in Newfoundland.
9: Okay. So how did all that happen?
10: Well, I had actually taken a workshop last July in Campbell River, British Columbia from a very well-known photographer named Travis Layton, or Trav in the Bush is what his social name is. And I just had such a great experience. I decided to join his workshop in Newfoundland in 2026. And when he told me about it, I didn't even know what a puffin was. So I had to Google it. So I Googled it and then, you know, spent the next year, you know, looking at other people's pictures and falling in love with puffins. And so I was super excited to get to Newfoundland and see the area and take some shots of puffins.
9: Right. Well, other than Googling puffins, what else did you know about this province and our wildlife before you came?
10: Nothing. I knew nothing. I had heard it was kind of like Ireland, kind of had the same type of landscape like Ireland. But I had no expectations outside of what I'd actually seen in pictures of other photographers posting on their puffins and gannets. And I hadn't seen a lot of pictures of murres. So it was kind of a surprise to me that I just fell in love with them while I was there. And you have a lot of them.
9: Okay. And listener, you have to see Desiree's bird shots. In particular, I can tell that you love murres. Can you tell me a little bit more about them and how you fell in love with them?
10: I just fell in love with their personalities and the way they interacted with each other and their look, their chocolate color, their expressive eyes. I had a really nice time hanging out with them. We spent several days at Cape St. Mary, so at the Gannet Colony, and there were quite a few murres and bridled murres there. And so I just fell in love with them. I loved taking photographs of them.
9: For anyone that hasn't seen a bridled murre, do you care to describe them for us?
10: So they are common murres. They just have this, they have a like a white line that goes around their eye and then jets back towards their neck. They're quite beautiful. If you've not seen one, Google one. They're just gorgeous.
9: And like how would you describe the body color? Like white and yeah.
10: Yep. They've got a white chest and then they're a deep chocolate brown. The rest of their, you know, their back and their head. So just the way that they're put together, the way I got to watch them interact. They're just beautiful little pelagic seabirds. So what I love them.
9: Did you say pelagic?
10: Yeah. So they spend the majority of their life out in the ocean. So they come in to mate. So, you know, land dwellers, we only get to see them for a short period of time during the summer. And that's where they mate and they lay their eggs and they hatch. And then once that happens, they go back and they live the rest of the year out in the ocean.
7: Hmm. Desiree, do you know how, I mean, any estimation on how many pictures you took of your beloved MERS?
10: Not of the MERS specifically. I think over the 6 day period, because we, you know, we spent a lot of time in Elston too. It's about 17,000.
7: What? 17,000?
10: Yeah. I'm what they call a overshooter. I'm a prolific shooter. So, of course I did not keep all 17,000. You know, I've got it whittled down to, you know, around 100. And those include, you know, a lot of puffin shots, gannets, razorbills, MERS, both common, you know, bridled as well. Fox, you know, we don't have a lot of foxes here in my area, that are quite as visible as they are in your area. So I got, you know, fox pictures as well. Whales, things like that. So that didn't include just MERS, as there's a lot in there.
7: Hmm. So with these 100 final photos, what will you do with them?
10: You know, that's a really good question because I ask myself that all the time. I do this just for the joy of it. You know, I will post some of them on, you know, my social media, Facebook or Instagram. But a lot of them, I just keep and enjoy. And, you know, I add some to my blogs, my website. So yeah, there's a lot of things that you do. I do a lot of practicing. Hmm. Let's just put it that way.
7: For the love of photography.
10: For the love of the art. Absolutely.
7: And Desiree, you wrote a blog about your time here as well, right?
10: Mm-hmm. Yes, I did.
7: And in it, you talked about the photographers having to establish their own level of comfort and ethics in mm-hmm. shooting nature. So, I mean, tell us a little bit about what you mean by that.
10: Well, like any sport, any hobby, especially wildlife photography, because you are talking about other living creatures, there are ethics that are involved, you know, getting too close to the animal, using different methods to draw them from their normal activity. All of those are ethical debates. Feeding wildlife to get them to come in so you can take a picture. You know, there's just a variety of ethical debates that go on in wildlife photography, and everybody has their own line. Everybody has a different line. So yes, I talked about that quite a bit in my blog post, just because I experienced a few situations that made me look at things a little bit differently. So, and that's what we should always be doing as wildlife photographers, is always questioning where we stand, what makes us comfortable, what doesn't, because you are dealing with other living things, you know, and we are in their home. When we are at, you know, Cape St. Mary's, we're in their home.
7: Yeah, true.
10: And so, you know, we need to respect their space. And that's why I wrote about it in my blog post. And I should say, Travis Layton, our workshop leader, was incredible through these situations and was very open about communication. And, you know, his boundaries were certainly the same as mine, it turned out to be. So it worked out well. I learned about myself.
7: And I guess it helps when you're around other people too, learning about yourself.
10: Right? Yeah.
7: Tell us a little bit more about that experience and the group.
10: The group. Well, Travis, so there's a variety. There are quite a few of these workshops, not just in Newfoundland, but all across Canada, all across the world. They're run in different ways. Travis's workshops happen to be very small group workshops. So there was only myself and two other participants in this particular workshop. But some workshop leaders might have 10 people. It really just, you know, depends on who you pick and what kind of research you do and what makes you comfortable, you know, and when you choose a workshop, me, I like small group workshops. So I think we have a smaller footprint in, you know, the space that we're taking up at the, you know, the colonies, let's say. And also it lends itself well to having more personal connection with your workshop leader. So I really like the small group workshops.
9: Mm-hmm. And I'm just curious, now that you're back, how have you been describing this place, Newfoundland Labrador, to people in Washington?
10: With tears in my eyes. That was so amazing. I could not. Newfoundland's beautiful. It's just, the people are so friendly. The area is so clean. The landscape took my breath away. It truly did. It was just gorgeous. We don't have that type of landscape over on the west coast of the United States. It was just gorgeous. And really, the people were just incredible and so nice. I'd be lying if I said I understood everyone, but most of them, I could see through the accent and see what they're saying.
9: And what did you learn about yourself?
10: About myself. Well, that, you know, Newfoundland was the farthest that I had ever traveled for a workshop. And I learned that I want to see more of the East Coast of Canada. I really, truly do. I mean, if Newfoundland was that beautiful, I can't imagine what the rest of it looks like. So I learned that I wanted to do more traveling over there.
9: It's a beautiful spot. Lots of places to go. Lots of beauty out here. But yeah. I don't know. Newfoundland and Labrador, I think you've seen the most beautiful. maybe a little biased over here, but you know.
10: Yeah. Well, I will be heading to Churchill in about 3 weeks. So we'll test that theory.
9: Churchill Falls, Labrador, or Churchill, Manitoba?
10: Churchill, Manitoba.
9: Okay. Interesting.
10: Yeah. For polar bears. So, but I suspect Newfoundland will probably win on the landscape front.
9: We got polar bears too, you know, you might not have seen them this time of the year, but we got polar bears too, Desiree. All that being said, listen, it was great to speak with you here on this, on International Photography Day. We're thrilled about it. And, we're glad that you came here and took lots of pictures. You're making the place look good.
10: Thank you so much.
9: We've been speaking here live on the line with Desiree Hildenbrand, an amateur wildlife photographer who recently traveled to this province and fell in love with the brattled myrrh. And we reached her at home in Spokane, Washington.

0: That was Tragically Hip with Pigeon Camera. Of course, we're talking about birds, cameras. All makes sense. Right now it's 426 and 356 in most parts of Labrador, and you're listening to On the Go here on CBC Radio 1. Well, Donald Trump's been targeting Canada with tariffs since he returned to office back in January of 2025. But a lot of our trade has been exempt because of CUSMA, and that's helped shield the Canadian economy. But these new threatened 50% tariffs, of course, have the potential of applying nearly $30 billion worth of Canadian goods. So there's a lot there to talk about, a lot of huge sighs of relief yesterday as things were paused. But of course, it's not over just yet. CBC's senior business correspondent Peter Armstrong spoke with front burner host Jamie Poisson a little bit more about some comments that Jason Kenney, former Alberta premier, made, and about Trump's deadline drama.
1: He's entirely right. I mean, Jamie, I have to say, I'm still very bullish on the future of the Canadian economy, and I'm still very bullish on the future of the Canada-US relationship. This is a really tough period, but we're going to find a way through it. There are a bunch of factors that will sort of force everybody's hands, and Trump isn't going to be president forever. So with that in mind, I think it is important to take a step back and figure out, like, the Canadian response needs to be really well thought through. And I'm not saying that it's not going to be. I think the people that are in charge of that are thinking these things through day and night, and they are very involved. But Jason Kenney's point is valid. And one of the things this latest tranche of tariffs is aiming to do is to divide Canadians and leverage where those pain points are and make us concede where it's, like everybody keeps saying, you know, no deal is better than a bad deal. And these tariffs are designed to try to test that.
0: That was CBC senior business correspondent Peter Armstrong speaking with Jamie Poisson on Front Burner. And you can listen to that full podcast episode wherever you get your favorite podcasts. We're just coming up to news time. And on the other side of that, we're going to be learning a little bit more about what we can expect in the new season of the CBC hit show St. Pierre. Emma Pasmino is going to be here in studio to tell us a little bit about what she learned on a recent set trip. And we're going to meet some of the new cast as well. That's right after the news.
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3: Laura Marling is known for writing introspective and deeply personal songs, but her latest album is a surprise. It's an entire record of covers featuring the music of one of Canada's most beloved children's entertainers, Raffi. She'll be here to tell you about it.
4: From CBC News, The World This Hour, I'm Sarah McMillan. Mark Carney is meeting with his cabinet this hour to discuss the pause on 50% tariff threat from U.S. President Donald Trump. Later this afternoon, Carney will hold a meeting with the country's premiers. Canada and the U.S. say they are close to an agreement. Tom Perry has the latest.
5: We're very happy with where we ended up.
6: U.S. Trade Representative Jamieson Greer says Canada and the U.S. have reached a deal that will protect American jobs and strengthen the North American economy. Details remain unclear, but Dominic LeBlanc, minister responsible for Canada-U.S. trade, says the deal will protect Canada's dairy sector.
7: We needed to ensure that the supply management regime remained entirely intact. And I'm confident that that's the case.
6: U.S. President Donald Trump also weighing in.
8: So subject to the finalization of documents, we have a deal with Canada. And I think it's a very good deal for both parties.
6: Prime Minister Mark Carney has said little about what's in the deal other than it will provide greater certainty about the future trading relationship between Canada and the U.S. Tom Perry, CBC News, Ottawa.
4: A Halifax man accused of threatening to bomb the U.S. consulate is facing a new, more serious charge today. The 54-year-old was arrested last week. Sabrina Fabian has the latest.
9: Ali Asikiri was back in court today to face an additional criminal charge, making a threat against an internationally protected person. Federal Crown Prosecutor Leanne Conrad alleges the 54-year-old threatened to bomb the U.S. consulate in Halifax.
10: And under Section 431, the maximum penalty is 14 years imprisonment. And I will say this is a terrorism offense under the criminal code, and it's defined as a terrorist activity.
9: Asikiri was arrested last week and originally charged with uttering threats and public mischief, far less serious offenses. On the evening of August 9th, the U.S. consulate in Halifax reported a bomb threat. The next morning, police discovered Asikira's vehicle in a parking lot adjacent to the consulate. They shut down nearby streets and say they found a propane tank and several containers of flammable liquid inside. Asikiri was ordered to remain in police custody. Sabrina Fabian, CBC News, Halifax.
4: Ontario's Workplace Safety and Insurance Board is closing 10 offices across the province, and it's handing out redundancy notices to more than 460 workers. The decision comes just 2 weeks after the province announced it was launching a review of WSIB, along with other agencies. The union representing the workers has warned cutting services would increase workloads and make services worse for injured workers. Israel's top military legal body is opening criminal investigations into two alleged cases of suspected war crimes in Gaza. One involved the killing of a young girl, but rights groups question the impartiality of the investigations. Blake Sifton has more.
11: The criminal cases being opened include the killing of 6-year-old Hind Rajab in Gaza City in January 2024 and 15 Palestinian rescue workers in Rafah in March 2025. Rajab survived an Israeli attack on her family's vehicle that killed her relatives. She spent hours on the phone pleading for help from paramedics. Her body was found days later. In the Rafah case, a convoy of Palestinian emergency vehicles was ambushed by Israeli soldiers, who later covered the bodies of the dead rescue workers with sand and crushed their vehicles. Both incidents drew global condemnation. Rights groups say Israeli military investigations into killings of Palestinians rarely lead to convictions. Meanwhile, they closed several investigations, including the killing of 7 aid workers and strikes on vehicles belonging to the World Central Kitchen Group in central Gaza in April 2024. Blake Sifton for CBC News, Tel Aviv.
4: In Brazil, at least 23 people are dead after a minibus and a truck collided head-on. Officials say 5 other people were injured. The minibus was said to be carrying healthcare workers, patients, and their family members. It's still not clear what caused the crash. And that is The World This Hour. For CBC News, I'm Sarah McMillan.
0: Thanks so much, Sarah. I'm Chrissy Holmes, and you're listening to On the Go here on CBC Radio 1. Coming up, is it the right time for elections in Ukraine despite the ongoing war? Yes, according to a possible contender to Ukraine's President Zelensky. We're going to hear a little bit more about the situation there with an potential impending wartime election. Plus, we're going to be getting a little bit of a sneak look inside the set of St. Pierre to find out what is coming up in the new season. Right now, it is beautiful right across the province. Turned out to be a gorgeous day in the capital city. In St. John's, it's 16 degrees. We've got mostly cloudy skies. Currently at Gander International, it's 22 degrees, mostly cloudy there. In Deer Lake, 23 degrees, mostly cloudy. In Happy Valley Goose Bay, right now it's mostly cloudy, also 23 degrees. And the hot spot currently is actually McCovic Airport, where it is 25.6, so by a digit, still warmer, still one. And right now in Labrador City, there's a little bit of light rain being reported, and temperature is sitting at 17 degrees. Well, CBC's most watched drama series will soon be back on our screens. And I'm talking, of course, about Alan Hocco's Solving Crime on the Other Island of St. Pierre. The cast and crew are busy shooting their third season of the show, and we'll soon see a new face join the ranks. Someone who's actually been to a fictionalized version of St. Pierre on another famous show. CBC's Emma Pazmino swung by the set last week and joins me now in studio to talk more about it. Hey, Emma.
12: Hello, Greasy.
0: Okay, so tell us a little bit about your visit to the St. Pierre site. What did it go like?
12: Yes, so, well, for anyone who doesn't know much about St. Pierre, the show follows the story of Donny Fitzpatrick, played by Alan Hucko, a Royal Newfoundland Constabulary Inspector who was exiled to work in St. Pierre and Miquelon. His partner with Deputy Chief Genevieve Archambault, or Arch, played by Josephine Jobber, and together they solve crime around the island. Now, they do shoot in France, in St. Pierre. Some of the work is done here in St. John's, and that's where I went. The set was definitely busy, and there was a clear excitement around filming this next season.
0: Did you get in on the craft table?
12: Yes, it was fun to just, well, not in, but look around.
0: Yeah. You hovered around the craft table. Well, like you would. Okay, so you got the goods. What can we expect from the next season?
12: Yes, so a lot more cliffhangers, a lot of turning of events, which both are very recurring themes in the show. And with the last two seasons of St. Pierre's, viewers got to see, you know, this mix of police drama and family drama. And while there are not a lot of details available yet, no spoilers here, but, you know, according to Alan, there will be a lot of surprises expected in this upcoming season, including a deeper dive into Donny Fitzpatrick's backstory and the addition of new characters. Here's Alan.
13: There's always twists and turns. There's always lots of fun. I feel like, aside from my character, there's just like we're upping our game in terms of the complexity of the plots. We're bringing in new characters. We're sort of exploring our older characters. The beloved characters are getting deeper. I think it's going to be a lot of fun.
0: Okay, so you put it out there, Emma. Tell us a little bit more about some of the new characters, the new actors going to be joining the St. Pierre set.
12: Yes, so I got to talk with French-Moroccan actor Assad Bouab, who's just joining the show, and he's known for his role in the French television series Call My Agent. He will be playing Pascal Lalonde, an officer from mainland France who is set to work in St. Pierre. Well, this is not Assad's first time doing a role based in St. Pierre, but it will be his first time in real St. Pierre and Miquelon. Here's part of my conversation with him.
14: I'm Assad Bouab, and I'm playing Pascal Lalonde in St. Pierre TV show.
12: What can you tell me about the character that you're playing?
14: So Pascal Lalonde is a French police officer that comes to St. Pierre, and he has a background with Arch. He knew Arch in Paris, and we will get to know more and more about their relation during the show. Yeah, it's that kind of cop that we think is very strong, but there is also drama and a tragedy in his life, a personal life. So I think that's beautiful to have this complex character with many layers to play. So I'm very happy to join the team.
12: And how have you been preparing to play this character?
14: Well, I'm preparing. I'm reading a lot things, different things. I'm trying to get some inspiration, it's about the situations in the scripts, the background, so you can do some memories about the relation that we could have had with Arch in Paris and my personal life. So yeah, I'm very excited and the crew is amazing here, so I feel like now part of the family.
12: And how has it been working here in Newfoundland so far?
14: It's really good. It's really good. When I was in France, it was crazy hot. So 40 degrees for four or five days, and during the night you couldn't even sleep. And when I arrived here, well, there's some fresh air, and I really like that, first of all. And also the around St. John's, when you go for a walk or you go hiking, you can just be in the middle of the nature and with beautiful things to see. So I love that. It's very, very nice. And people here are very welcoming and very warm, and they like to share their stories and the things about St. John's, Newfoundland. So yeah, I'm very happy, and I will stay here until the end of August, probably early September. And I might have to come back in October, so I love that.
12: And well, I know that you played a character in Peaky Blinders set in Saint-Pierre. I guess not actual Saint-Pierre, but now you will be in actual Saint-Pierre. How do you feel about that?
14: It's true. It's weird. No, I played this role in Peaky Blinders season 6. His name was Henry. He was a bar owner in Saint-Pierre-et-Miquelon. So in 1933, well, actually we were shooting in Manchester in studio, but the story took place in Saint-Pierre. And when I heard about this show, and I was like, really, like Saint-Pierre-et-Miquelon, I will go to Saint-Pierre and be there myself 100 years after that. So that's very cool. It's a sort of little clin d'œil of life.
0: Emma, that is really cool. Like that experience where he had in fake Saint-Pierre.
12: Yeah, he was definitely excited and looking forward to filming in Saint-Pierre soon and, you know, getting to actually see the island where he was in Peaky Blinders, you know, like fake Saint-Pierre, I guess.
0: Like a century ago or whatever.
12: Yes.
0: Okay, so that's really interesting. Good backstory there. When can people expect to see the new season of the show?
12: Yeah, so the third season of Saint-Pierre is expected to be released during the winter of 2027 on CBC and CBC Gem.
0: And they're still shooting.
12: Yes, they're still shooting.
0: All right. Well, at least we know a little bit more about what they're up to. I don't know, listener, if you've seen the crew in and around St. John's, but Emma, thanks for the inside track on that.
12: Thanks for having me.
0: That is CBC's Emma Pazimino speaking with us here live about some of the elements we can expect in the next season of Saint-Pierre. Of course, and you can catch up on CBC Gem on the previous seasons if you want to get ready for it.

0: That was the latest from Mokinstis by Ghostkeeper. Latest song, I should say, is called Mokinstis by Ghostkeeper. You are listening to On The Go here on CBC Radio 1. I'm Chrissy Holmes. Well, looks like something else is back on the table. Donald Trump says there is a trade deal with Canada. Ottawa isn't going quite that far, but Trump is pausing the 50% tariffs on Canadian goods for 3 days. At least. And in his AI-generated social media post, the U.S. president is suggesting that the Keystone XL pipeline project could be part of a potential trade deal. CBC News business reporter Kyle Bax has more on the pipeline's importance.
1: It's not exactly clear why this project is part of these trade talks, but what is certain is this project is moving ahead. It is being revived. It was back in March that Calgary-based Southbow announcing it was bringing back parts of the Keystone XL proposal in partnership with a U.S. pipeline firm. Now, the route is slightly different. The original Keystone XL would be traveling from Alberta down to Nebraska. Now, this new route would move oil from Alberta through Saskatchewan into Wyoming. In April, Donald Trump signed the presidential order to greenlight the project. And during both of his terms in the White House, he has had a fondness for this pipeline. His latest social media post further evidence of that, saying last night, the great Keystone XL pipeline, long ago killed by Sleepy Joe Biden, may be awoken from the grave. Now, there still are hurdles for this project. There could be legal challenges. State regulatory permits in the United States are still needed. Southbow, the Calgary company, it is planning to make a final investment decision next year on whether to commit to building this project. And there is interest by Canadian oil producers to use this pipeline. Southbow has said it has secured 20-year contracts from oil producers to ship through this pipeline if it is built. So it has the customers. For Canada, this project is largely already built in Canada. The pipe is in the ground in Alberta and Saskatchewan. It was back in 2020. I actually traveled to southeast Alberta to see about 1,000 workers and heavy machinery putting pipe in the ground as part of this Keystone XL project. All the necessary permits are also in place in Canada. But as we're seeing now, this continues to be a project that is of interest to Donald Trump, and it's a bargaining chip right now with the United States.
0: That was CBC News business reporter Kyle Bax on the very latest on the Keystone XL pipeline, a project that could potentially be part of a trade deal, as we're learning here today. Right now, it is 4:50, 4:20 Atlantic time. And on to another story that we're watching here. The war in Ukraine has hit a rough patch. Russia is launching missiles into Ukrainian cities with new ferocity. Ukraine's President Volodymyr Zelensky continues to plead with the U.S. for missile interceptors, to no avail. He's dealing with corruption scandals among his own officials. And now he has a brash, tech-savvy former defense minister who may want his job. Mykolo Fedorov is calling for wartime elections that Zelensky says would be too hard and disruptive. And for more on this, we've reached Jade McGlynn. She's head of the Ukraine and Russia program and a senior research fellow at King's College London Center for Statecraft and National Security. Good afternoon.
2: Hello. Hi.
0: Oh, I wonder if you can catch us up here, Jade. Who exactly is Mykolo Fedorov and why does he matter?
2: Mykolo Fedorov, who's still only 35, was Ukraine's digital innovation minister from 2019 until January this year. He fronted up the country's adoption of drones during the war. Then in January this year, he became defense minister, but he lasted only until July.
0: Oh boy, we just lost Jade. We'll try to reconnect with Jade. That's Jade McGlynn speaking with us there live on the line. And as Kira tries to muscle this in, of course, we're talking about Mykola Fedorov and a name you've heard likely in the news. I know that earlier this morning we were hearing updates about a potential wartime election in Ukraine. So trying to get the latest on that. Any luck there, Kira? Okay. She's still calling there. In the meantime, coming up in our next half hour, hope you can stay with us. We're going to continue the conversation about the Churchill Falls deal. Plenty to go over there. We're also hearing the call for 23,000 jobs, right? That's going to mean we're going to need people, and we're going to hear more from a 25-year-old who's got some ideas on that. Jade McGlynn on the line again. Hello, Jade.
2: Hello. Sorry, I didn't know what happened there.
0: Oh, just bounced right out. So you were telling us a little bit more about Mykola Fedorov, a little bit of context. I think you've jogged our memory. So, I mean, what is behind Fedorov's call for elections in Ukraine now?
2: Mm-hmm. Well, after he was fired, you know, there were a number of street protests across the country nightly. And if we wanted to be charitable for his call for elections, we could say that he may see that as the only option to solve or attempt to solve some of the many governmental issues hampering Ukraine's ability to defend itself and govern well. If we were less charitable, we might say, you know, a very misjudged attempt at realizing personal ambitions or an effort to enact revenge by causing political trouble for the people who fired him.
0: This challenge to Zelensky, of course, coming at a time when we're hearing about increasing missile strikes from Russia and Ukraine's lack of interceptors to protect itself at this time. I mean, just describe the situation for us.
2: Mm-hmm. I just came back from the east of Ukraine about a week ago, and Ukrainians are very anxious ahead of what is going to be a difficult winter. As you say, you know, the missile strikes are going up. And Ukraine is unable to procure enough Patriot interceptor missiles to protect the cities. I would also say, though, that many believe this situation has been exacerbated by some of the mismanagement and corruption that people are protesting alongside Fedorov's dismissal. So there are not enough shelters, and people feel that not enough has been done to prepare the energy infrastructure ahead of a difficult winter that everyone knew was coming.
0: Mm-hmm. And I understand you've done a lot of research on the Russian-occupied territories in the east and the repression of the population there. I mean, what do you think people should know about life in those regions?
2: Mm-hmm. That for all the difficulties in Ukraine, really it pales in comparison to the brutality of life in the occupied territories. Last night, authorities there announced a fortnightly shut off of water. In many places, they haven't seen water for weeks in any case. The critical infrastructure doesn't work. It doesn't get repaired. Corruption is rife. Most of the working age population have left the occupied territories. And of course, Russia is trying very hard to militarize people there, especially the children, and to militarize the territory

0: concessions or admit even that the war was a mistake.
1: Hmm. So given all of that, Jade, what are you going to be watching for in the weeks and months to come?
0: Mm-hmm. So I'm going to be looking at the new commander of Ukrainian Armed Forces, General Dripathi's ability to make reforms, particularly to mobilization in Ukraine, and also watching the Konstantinivka-Druzhivka frontline in Donetsk region, which is very difficult at the moment, as well as Ukraine's ability to keep up the strikes, and of course, whether or not Russia does indeed launch a new round of mobilization.
1: Jade, we really appreciate your time. Thank you so much for this.
0: Thank you.
1: Jade McGlynn is head of the Ukraine and Russia program and a senior research fellow at King's College London's Center for Statecraft and National Security. And we reached her on the line from Estonia.

0: the Great Lakes swimmers there with your rocky spine. 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
1: This is CBC News in Newfoundland and Labrador. I'm Mike Moore. Canada and the U.S. say they're close to an agreement on trade, which the U.S. says makes a new round of tariffs on Canadian goods unnecessary. Negotiators for the two sides concluded a lengthy series of talks in Washington today. Tom Perry has the latest.
2: We're very happy with where we ended up.
3: U.S. Trade Representative Jamieson Greer says Canada and the U.S. have reached a deal that will protect American jobs and strengthen the North American economy. Details remain unclear, but Dominic LeBlanc, minister responsible for Canada-U.S. trade, says the deal will protect Canada's dairy sector.
4: We needed to ensure that the supply management regime remained entirely intact. And I'm confident that that's the case.
3: U.S. President Donald Trump also weighing in.
5: So subject to the

0: finalization of documents. We have a deal with Canada, and I think it's a very good deal for both parties.
1: Prime Minister Mark Carney has said little about what's in the deal, other than it will provide greater certainty about the future trading relationship between Canada and the U.S. Tom Perry, CBC News, Ottawa.
2: As the ink dries on the new Churchill Falls agreement, Innu Nation lawyers are going through it with a fine-tooth comb. That's according to Grand Chief Jody Ashiny. She was elected on the weekend and had to quickly hop on a flight to St. John's to be in attendance at the announcement. Ashiny says it was nice that the province wanted the Innu Nation to be there, but now she says to make sure that any decisions are made are done in full consultation with Innu.
3: Not hearing about things after commitments have been made, sitting with the negotiators and being a part of it. I don't want to hear any more about things after deals have been reached and then they're bringing me in. I want to be, it's no longer now about us without us. So I just want to ensure that is, I want to take full participation.
2: Ashiny says it's her job to make sure Innu rights are respected. She says the information about the agreement will be brought to communities so that they can fully understand what it's all about. A Quebec columnist says he's cautiously optimistic about the new Churchill Falls deal. Though it faces some political hurdles in Quebec, he says Quebec's need for electricity could help push it forward. Conrad Jakubowski is a columnist with the Globe and Mail who has written extensively about Churchill Falls. He says Hydro-Quebec needs this deal to go through for a few reasons, like capacity and, importantly, the price.
4: To replace all that power with new hydro developments or other kinds of energy developments in Quebec, you're talking about prices of building costs at 15 cents a kilowatt hour to 20 cents a kilowatt hour. So it would mean a substantial increase in electricity rates in Quebec.
2: Jakubowski says no news is good news in the coming weeks and months through Quebec's provincial election. He says if the deal doesn't become a big election issue, that's a positive sign. And finally, it's another step toward revitalization of a piece of Botwood history. The Exploits Port Corporation now has the green light to upgrade its main wharf following review from the federal government. Troy Turner has the story.
5: The wharf constructed by the American Smelting and Refinery Company, or ASARCO, has long been shuttered. But for 80 or so years, it was bustling with mining and pulp and paper boats. Now, Botwood's Port Corporation wants to bring it back to its former glory. Scott Sevier is the port's chairperson.
6: We're probably looking somewhere around $80 to $100 million for this particular structure. We're going to do it right. We need to have the ability to have a crane, that can handle heavy loads. So there will be a little bit extra effort put into the actual construction of the facility.
5: Mayor Myra Budgell says the project, expected to cost up to $100 million, could boost the local economy.
7: We have the cruise industry, there's oil and gas, there's so many different things that we could put our attention towards to try and get our name out there and get us to be one of a popular, busy port.
5: Beyond sourcing the money needed to construct the new wharf, the Port Corporation says the next step is for the permitting process for work to begin. Troy Turner, CBC News, Botwood.
2: And that is the CBC News for this hour. I'm Mike Moore.
8: You're listening to On the Go here on CBC Radio 1. I'm Chrissy Holmes. Thank you so much for joining us. Well, a lot of discussion in the wake of the pause tariffs. A few more days to go here, of course, with the American negotiating partners. But many Canadian businesses are in a holding pattern, right? Many waiting on details of a new trade deal with the U.S. And we're going to hear from a representative for the Canadian Federation of Independent Business. We're going to talk about that, some of the trade uncertainty right out of what was a very tense few days, no doubt about it. First, though, of course, we're still digesting so much of the detail that's come from the start of the week. Of course, the tabling of the brand new, the framework that we've got, the Churchill Falls Agreement, as it is right now. Work, of course, continues to get it to a place of binding before the end of the new year. But, I mean, some of the numbers we're looking at in there are pretty big, right? I mean, we're hearing numbers estimating somewhere around 23,000 jobs, which of course means this province is going to be looking for workers. And those workers will be looking very closely at the money on the table. Earlier today, I was out and about, and I happened to be speaking with Larry Short at Short Financial about another finance-related story that we're going to be launching here on the Go in the fall. But, you know, while I was there, I had a really interesting conversation with Larry's 25-year-old nephew, who is actually one of the newest hires at their office.
9: Yeah, my name is Fabian Short. I am a recent graduate of the McMaster University Bachelor of Commerce program, and I'm also a recently new resident of Newfoundland and Labrador. I moved here from Ontario, would have been about 3 months ago, and grateful that I made that decision.
8: Grateful because Short says after graduation, he was tempted to move to another province. And that's what was on his mind as he was digesting the scope of opportunity inside the Churchill Falls deal.
9: With millions of hours of engineering and project management work on top of the physical labor work that's going to be required in order to see this project through, I see a tremendous amount of opportunity for young people, particularly those who may be considering entering the skilled trades. It is a fantastic opportunity for young people who may not be sure what their path might look like over the next few years to see a very lucrative future in front of them. And hopefully that will sway them into entering the skilled trades.
8: What about for young people outside of this province? I mean, has the potential made Newfoundland and Labrador a more attractive place, do you think, for young people right now when you're looking across your options in Canada?
9: Absolutely. I mean, as I mentioned earlier, I moved here from Ontario for a series of reasons, one of which was to be close to family, but an undeniable component was cost of living and the amount of opportunity that's here, as is. And when you see a deal like this, which is just generationally monumental, hit the table with the support of the federal government as well, it may very well be that young Albertans might be looking at the province of Newfoundland and Labrador and scratching their heads and wondering if it might be a good idea for them to relocate here, which I think would be a very interesting irony. After many years of Newfoundlanders leaving the province to find prosperity, we may have Canadians coming to this province to find it.
8: How well do you think Newfoundland and Labrador is positioned when you're making those calculations if you were to pick a province right now as a 25-year-old?
9: I think it's very well positioned. I mean, when you compare property prices here in Newfoundland and Labrador to those of Ontario, even outside of the GTA, it really doesn't compare. There are some other components of the cost of living which may be a little bit higher than other places, but I do think that in a roundabout way, Newfoundland does have that as an advantage to offer other Canadians from other provinces. And I think that when young people are considering where they want to lay their roots and start their life, a place as welcoming as Newfoundland and Labrador, as beautiful as Newfoundland and Labrador, and with as much opportunity as we have seen now that Newfoundland and Labrador has ahead of it, I really can't see why somebody would look elsewhere.
8: If you were at the seat of power right now in government, what would your strategy be to get more young people here?
9: If I was in the seat of power, I would probably jump off the seat as soon as possible. But if somebody managed to tie me to the chair, I would certainly look to what Alberta did post-pandemic with its very successful marketing campaign across the country, encouraging young and middle-aged individuals to consider leaving their provinces to come to Alberta. I thought that, living in Toronto, I saw those ads very frequently, and I actually had a number of friends who decided to make the move. But when you look at the various potential offerings that Newfoundland and Labrador has to offer young people, whether it is beautiful outdoor spaces, a very welcoming community, and a number of very, I think, attainable cities to live in, I think that it's less a component of what the government needs to change in order to encourage young people to move here, and more what the government needs to ensure that is known to encourage that young people move here.
10: How did Alberta focus its strategy, and what elements of it pulled your attention?

0: in back then?
1: It was a very aggressive print marketing campaign with posters on bus stops and subway stops and even in the subway trains. And its real focus was a lower cost of living and a shorter commute time. And now that was in Toronto. I know that they launched that campaign elsewhere in the country. And I think those same arguments can be made of Newfoundland and Labrador. I think that, well, I know that traffic is incomparable to the city of Toronto, but really, I would say the most compelling aspect of Newfoundland and Labrador is its people. And I think that with a project of this magnitude, one of the unspoken benefits will be the fact that we may very well end up retaining our young people for the first time in many generations. And instead of having to wave goodbye to them, we can stand on the wharfs and wave hello to newcomers from across the country who are choosing to lay their roots in Newfoundland and Labrador.
0: What's the best way to do that? I mean, where do you start?
1: I really think it goes back to communication. Memorial University has the lowest tuition of any post-secondary institution at the university level across the country. We have a tremendous amount of opportunity in the city of St. John's for potential development of homes, and I've seen a number of projects that have been approved. And again, Newfoundland and Labrador has all of the ingredients that young people across Canada are looking for to firmly lay their roots down and find a place that is affordable, that is comfortable, and that they would be happy in living in. So I really think that what Newfoundland and Labrador needs to focus on is communication. In many ways, the provincial government has done the hard work of renegotiating a very lucrative deal, one that holds the potential to bring more prosperity to the province than oil extraction has over the number of years in the past and even in the future. So it just really has to be a focus on communication. So there needs to be some sort of initiative, whether it's from the government or from the trade schools or even from the professions themselves, the unions even, to encourage these young people to join these very, very lucrative professions. And I think on the part of Newfoundland and Labrador, it needs to focus its communication in locations where there is a strong series of young people who are already in the skilled trades. And that was why I mentioned Alberta. I think that that is a potential place where we could entice young people, but we really need to place our focus on where there are already skilled trades workers.
2: That was Fabian Short, a 25-year-old who recently made the choice to move to Newfoundland and Labrador, even though he admitted he was tempted for a moment because he heard the call from Alberta, right? I was just looking up their, what did they do? Their post-pandemic recruitment campaign. Looking at some of the details, it was called Alberta is Calling. And I mean, I don't know if Newfoundland and Labrador has the means to put this kind of stuff on the table, but oh boy, at the time they were aiming to, fill some of the critical labor shortages that they had. So this, you know, what they were talking about was a moving bonus, a refundable tax credit, up to $5,000, $2,000 for eligible individuals who moved during certain dates. So basically they had some criteria anyway. I'm just reading a little bit about it. So some ideas I throw there on the table, but as Fabian just mentioned, sometimes it's just about telling them what you got going on. Love to hear your thoughts on that. What do you think it's going to take to let the rest of Canada know Newfoundland and Labrador is the place to be? Start a conversation here. You can call the talkback line. That's our very favorite, 709-576-5207 or 1-800-465-6846, or dart us an email on the go at cbc.ca. Well, staying with the story that's dominating headlines this week, Liberal leader John Hogan says this new deal includes concessions from Newfoundland and Labrador. Provincial political leaders were invited to a technical briefing this week, and it was an opportunity to gain insight and ask questions about this brand new agreement. Hogan told reporters today that the province made compromises that the formal Liberal Party did not.
3: Yeah, so we had a briefing yesterday. I think we're going to need some more. Unfortunately, actually, we didn't have a video link, so a lot of our rural MHAs couldn't see the presentation that was being given. It was just an audio presentation, so that was disappointing. So I think we will need some more briefings again from the group as we flush out some questions over the next number of days and weeks, certainly before the House of Assembly. You know, we still see the deal is essentially based on the 2024 MOU, and in fact, despite the Premier saying during the announcement that there was problems with the MOU, the briefing we got yesterday, they said that it was built off the MOU, and there was a lot of good things in the 2024 MOU, which of course we knew all along, and we defended it, and we still stand by the MOU from 2024. We do see very clearly that there were concessions given by Newfoundland and Labrador in this new updated MOU. And that's very concerning. And I can certainly tell you from the negotiations we had leading up to the 2024 MOU, Quebec were very insistent and pushed hard on certain things that they did not want in the deal that we made sure were in the 2024 MOU. As an example, we wanted the escalator clause for the Gull Island pricing for the power that was going to be sold from the Gull Island asset. The other thing that we see now that was taken away was market-based pricing from the sale of Churchill Falls Power. Those are two things that Hydro-Québec did not want because it didn't benefit them and it benefited Newfoundland and Labrador, and now they're gone. You think back to the debate in the House in January of 2025 and the old MOU. The experts in the negotiating team from Hydro-Québec, or sorry, from NL Hydro at the time said that lessons learned from the 1969 contract, which is what we've been trying to tear up for generations, was very important in implementing the 2024 MOU. And the most important thing, of course, was dealing with the fact that that contract was a fixed price contract and we were getting 0.2 cents every year for decades and decades and decades. So the lesson learned was to make sure that we had Schedule F in the 2024 MOU, which was, you heard Jennifer Williams say, Schedule F, F was for fairness. The word fairness was actually in the old MOU and has been taken out. And it was market-based pricing. So in the event that Quebec sold our power from Labrador to other entities, whether it was Quebec ratepayers or Ontario or northeastern United States, Newfoundland and Labrador would benefit from that increased power, those increased power sales. That's now gone. That is a huge concession by Premier Wakeham to give that away. What we now have is a fixed price contract for Churchill Falls that will only increase with CPI, with Consumer Price Index. So if you look back at the 1969 contract, if we had CPI on that, rather than getting 0.2 cents, we would get 2 cents. So a minimal increase. What the Liberal government ensured was that if the price in Quebec and in the states skyrocketed, Newfoundland and Labrador would benefit from that. We don't have that anymore. So what we have really looks like the 1969 contract. So that's the problem with the Churchill Falls sale. And as I said, the escalator is gone. So now the Gull Island price will go down over time as well over the next 65 years. If you look at the website, they do have a graph that shows the Churchill Falls sale. And funny enough, they don't have a graph showing the Gull Island sales. And I can say that that's intentional because the Gull Island sale goes down. And they don't want Newfoundlanders and Labradorians to see what they're signed, what they've signed this province up for. So look, I can go on and on about that and not to get too technical, but those are two big things that we see that was conceded. And having been part of the negotiations were two things that Quebec wanted us to concede in 2024, and we refused, and this government has decided to give it away. And I think what they're saying is they gave it away so they could get this about 950 megawatts of sales, transmission access to the United States. They're not being completely honest about that. There's no direct ability to talk to American markets about selling power from Labrador to Americans. We still sell it to Hydro-Québec. It's just based on prices that Hydro-Québec then turns around and sells it to the Americans. That is about 10% of the total power that Quebec is buying from Newfoundland and Labrador, so a very minimal amount. So we gave up market-based pricing for 100% to get it for 10% of the pricing.
2: That was Liberal leader John Hogan speaking today after digging further into some of the details of the new deal. Well, in the meantime, Premier Tony Wakeham says the current political climate contributed to his decision to axe a public referendum. That, of course, has been a topic of conversation here this week, as well as Ottawa's involvement and its desire for quick action on a deal between our province and Quebec. The Premier is addressing some of the compromises made in this new agreement, and he spoke with Here and Now's Carolyn Stokes about it this afternoon.
4: I do want to get down to some brass tacks with this. We've been hearing a lot about the good parts of this deal, but not a lot about the trade-offs. One sacrifice with this new deal, it seems, compared to the last one, is the injection of money up front. The last time there were payments starting in 2025, it was like a retroactive payment. This one doesn't start until 2027. And between now and the end of 2030, the province will get $870 million less than the old deal. Can you explain, is it worth it to sacrifice that now?
5: Absolutely. I think what you have to do is look at the total value of what has been achieved here. Because we set out in those three categories, gave a mandate to our negotiating team, more value, more power, more transmission. We've succeeded in all three. And when you compare the net present value of the old deal at $36 billion, compared to $49 billion right now. When we talk about cash, and that number was used of $225 billion over the life of the contract, and now that's increased to $273 billion, absolutely, because it isn't just about now. It has to be about future and where future governments go and the opportunity for those.
4: We're hearing different numbers from Quebec about how much they're paying for power. Hydro-Québec says that with this deal, they will pay less than the last deal. Back then it was 6 cents per kilowatt hour. Now it's 5.5. Can you explain the disconnect there?
5: Well, I certainly can. Our numbers are correct. What I can only assume that Quebec is not doing is not factoring in the amount of megawatt hours that we have, they have signed and negotiated that will allow us to send additional power to them at a rate of 150% of the negotiated price. So they may or may not be including that. That's what it would appear to off the record. But when you look at this agreement and where we go, as I just said, the differences in the amount of money that we're actually going, net present value number, $36 billion to $49
4: billion. I want to talk about the selling price for power, because the previous deal tied the selling price for power to the market, market-based prices. So when the market changes, when the price of electricity goes up, then we get to charge more. But this deal is different because it's tied to inflation, the consumer price index, and that could be significantly less than the market going forward, and kind of feels like we may be making the same mistake of the past.
5: All I could say is if you look at the total value of what we've achieved, we have more value, we have more money. As I just said, we're going from $36 billion in an old deal to $49 billion in a new one. And we're following the recommendations, what the financial people are telling us is how we should account for that. And we do have an inflation factor built in. If inflation goes above 2%, there will be adjustments to it. And we have other factors built in alongside that. But I look at it in totality of what we're able to achieve here. And that's exactly what we have done. You know, a significant amount, billions of dollars more in revenue, more power that we will now be able to use to develop our own industries. And that is not even factored into these numbers. When you think about the opportunities new industry can create, the new royalties new industry will create, the new jobs, the new taxes, that is not even factored into those numbers. So all of that added on to this, I think, is substantial.
4: One number that people are paying attention to is this rebate, this offer of 15% off the first 2,000 kilowatt hours of a person's electricity bill. Can you explain how that will work?
5: Absolutely. So what happened here was once I got the call that we had reached a deal, I wanted to do something immediately for the people in Newfoundland and Labrador so that they would see an immediate impact as soon as this deal is signed and completed. And so we got together and I decided that we would offer a 15% rebate off their electricity bills. And that will come off the bill every single month, every single year for this contract. And I wanted to do something immediately, and that's what we reached out and did. We reached out to Newfoundland and Labrador Hydro, we reached out to Newfoundland Power to make sure that it could be done easily and be effective so that it will show up every month on your bill. You will see the 15% rebate off the top.
4: What will be the cost of that, though? We're already paying hundreds of million dollars for rate mitigation for people. You know, how much is this going to cost?
5: This will be built into, as I said, once the agreement is signed, but it's about giving back to the people of Newfoundland and Labrador. It has an approximate cost of around $100 million.
2: That was Premier Tony Wakeham. I'm speaking with Here and Now's Carolyn Stokes late this afternoon. And actually, just checking out some of the correspondence we've got here internally. I know our Alex Kennedy had actually reached out to the Department of Finance on the basics of the Churchill Falls energy rebate. And so we've got some more detail here in writing, as you just heard from the Premier there, is going to be provided directly on the residential customer's monthly bill. It would be 15%. The rebate would be on the first 2,000 kilowatts only. So the usage of your first 2,000 kilowatt hours only. And as of right now, we got this update here too. Preparation for the implementation of the rebate going to be ongoing with NL Hydro, Newfoundland Power, in parallel. And I'm reading directly off a press release, in parallel to the ongoing work toward definitive agreements. And the it goes on to say that the rebate will be implemented following the finalization of the definitive agreements, which has a target signing date before December the 31st, 2026. It goes on to say as well, the rebate will cost the provincial government approximately $92 million on an annual basis, with money coming from the new agreement with Quebec. So that is directly from the Director of Communications with the Department of Finance, Treasury Board Secretariat with the government. So that's the latest there. And in the meantime, if you got any questions, comments, let's hear them on the go at cbc.ca.

0: It's Canadian indie rock band Kiwi Junior with a song called Leslie. I'm liking that, Kira. I just added it to the playlist. You're listening to On The Go. News is next.
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6: From CBC News, the world this hour, I'm Sarah McMillan. A source tells CBC News that the U.S. tariff on steel and aluminum is going down to 25% from 50%, and that there are still discussions happening around derivatives and exemptions. Prime Minister Mark Carney will brief the country's premiers later this hour on where things stand in trade negotiations with the United States. His Minister for Canada-U.S. Trade, Dominic LeBlanc, is back in Canada after meeting again with his counterpart, Jameson Greer, earlier today. For his part, Greer sounded optimistic following the meeting.
7: We feel confident that we've reached an agreement that will not only continue to protect American workers, American jobs, American supply chains, but really strengthen the North American economy.
6: President Donald Trump gave a three-day reprieve last night on imposing 50% tariffs on $28 billion worth of Canadian goods, even saying today a deal has been reached. One of the things President Trump appears to be pushing for is the revival of the Keystone XL oil pipeline. The plan was to take oil from Alberta south to Nebraska. But in 2021, then-President Joe Biden killed it by revoking a key permit. As Kyle Bax tells us, Trump wants to see it built.
8: A proposed project nearly 20 years old, now taking center stage in trade talks between Canada and the U.S. U.S. President Donald Trump looking to address one of his long-standing complaints, getting the Keystone XL pipeline built. In a social media post, he says the great Keystone XL pipeline, long ago killed by sleepy Joe Biden, may be awoken from the grave. Trump has always supported the project during this term and his first term in the White House. As of now, plans to build the pipeline are moving ahead. Back in March, Calgary-based South Bow announced it was reviving parts of the Keystone XL project in partnership with a U.S. pipeline firm. But hurdles still exist, says Carlo Dade, an international trade expert at the University of Calgary.
9: The political environment, the legal environment in the U.S., and will it be done by the end of his term?
8: It's a scaled-back version, but if built, would increase Canada's oil exports to the U.S. by about 12%. Kyle Bax, CBC News, Calgary.
6: The man accused of making a bomb threat against the U.S. consulate in Halifax is now facing a new charge. 54-year-old Ali Asakire has been charged with making a threat against an internationally protected person. Last week, Halifax police charged him with uttering threats and public mischief. The RCMP says a propane tank and containers of flammable liquid were found inside a vehicle parked near the consulate earlier this month. Parts of downtown Halifax were shut down for several hours as police investigated. A trip to Texas for Ontario Premier Doug Ford and his staff cost more than $93,000. CBC received that total through a Freedom of Information request. The government claims the expense was more than returned thanks to investments it helped bring in. But opposition leaders call it all a waste of money. Lorenda Redekop has more.
10: It was a trip to three Texas cities in spring. The premier mainly visited companies and met with business leaders. The cost? Just over $93,000, including a planning mission ahead of time.
11: Sounds like the most expensive trip to Texas I've ever heard of.
10: NDP leader Mart Stiles isn't convinced it was worth the money.
11: What I see again is a premier who seems to want to use the taxpayer dollars to subsidize a certain kind of lifestyle, and we've seen that from his ministers and MPPs as well.
10: Back in April, while still in Texas, Ford said the trip was good for Ontario.
12: It's going to be close to $1 billion of investment from all companies.
10: But he did not meet with the state governor, a Trump ally, as expected. This is the first of several trips he made to the U.S. this year. The FOI document also includes a decision note showing how the premier's office kept costs down, such as hosting a reception instead of a dinner. Lorenda Redekop, CBC News, Toronto.
6: In Brazil, at least 23 people are dead after a minibus and a truck collided head-on. Officials say five other people were injured. The minibus was said to be carrying healthcare workers, patients, and their family members. And that is The World This Hour. For CBC News, I'm Sarah McMillan.
0: And I'm Kirstie Holmes, and you're listening to On the Go here on CBC Radio 1. We're going to hear from NDP leader Jim Dinh in just a few moments about his latest take with no referendum on the table on the deal signed on the Churchill Falls Agreement. We'll get into that. Plus, Rubina Ahmed-Hawk says a lot of Canadians are feeling stretched financially, and a lot of it has to do with housing costs. She's going to join us for a conversation about how to better manage that. Plus, U.S. President Donald Trump says imposing punishing new tariffs on Canadian goods with a 3-day extension. Well, is .. Yes, everybody's on hold. We're going to talk a little bit more about it with a former Canadian diplomat and fellow at the Canadian Global Affairs Institute. First, Paula Gale, host of the broadcast, is here in studio. Hey, Paula.
13: Hello, Chrissy. One of the people you'll hear on the broadcast this evening is Bradley George. You might know his name. He used to be with the Canadian Federation of Independent Business. He's taken on a new role as the executive director of the Aquaculture Industry Association. So we had a bit of a sit-down interview. He tells us there have been no mass die-offs this summer. We talk about what's going on with expansion plans. There's been a bunch of mergers between some of the big players in the fish farming industry. And we get into some more controversial stuff as well, which is Kosiwik says that, you know, some of the wild salmon, I guess, west of the Burin Peninsula, the wild salmon population there has been very affected by fish farming. So we also get into that issue.
0: Okay. All right. Looking forward to hearing about this.
13: Thank you, Chrissy.
0: All right, Paula, thank you. And listeners, stay with us because Paula's got that fresh edition of the broadcast coming up right after the news at 6, 5:30, most parts of Labrador, right here on CBC Radio 1. Well, returning to our top story this week, the agreement between Hydro-NL and Hydro-Quebec is no longer being called an MOU. It is the Definitive Cooperation and Implementation Agreement, or DCIA. Although I notice a lot of people have dropped a lot of those letters. And whatever you call it, NDP leader Jim Dinh says this new agreement with Quebec is much the same. While a public referendum is no longer on the table, Dinh says he hopes experts, as well as the Innu Nation, will be included in the special House debate that's slated for December, for September.
14: I think if I had a reaction, it's just been a growing frustration. With this, and I got to separate my frustration with the process and with the judgment of the deal. Okay, so I've got to separate the two because we sat through the briefing, and I can't help but think we basically the PCs basically delayed this process by a year or so to end up back where we were with it, which is basically an MOU. It's got a lot more words into a detail, which I'm assuming came from all the work that was done prior to when they got in, okay? But I think it's called a Definitive Cooperation and Implementation Agreement. It's basically an MOU, it's non-binding. And that was the point I posed to them yesterday. But in that process, we've delayed probably the moving forward, our mining companies moving forward with their plans. We probably delayed the workers from getting the jobs and starting the processes. To do what? And then there's the aspect of the deal itself. You know, some of the comments, some of the details you realize, okay, wait a minute, this is not exactly the way it's been portrayed. And then in the end, I guess, ultimately for me, I have to be able to judge the deal. Is this a good deal for the province? Forget whether it's a better deal than 2024 Is it overall better than 1969? But I'm not sure if I'm going to be able to do that. If you remember correct from when we set up in the debate in 2025, we asked for an independent oversight panel. There was supposed to be a deal by the end of this spring back in 2026, and we were going to have a chance to debate it and vote on it and hear back from the panel, the oversight panel. We're not. I don't know if we're even going to get that right now. Listening to Mr. Premier Wakeham this morning, it seems the only one we might be getting an access to is to just a negotiating team. If that's it, that's not the transparency we need. So to make that final decision, I find it's that's the frustration I have with the, with this whole process.
15: So who else needs to be in the room then?
14: Well, last week we sent a letter clearly to Premier Wakeham. You need to have a debate. Yesterday when we heard him speak to it. But we said, okay, now, who's going to be in there? We want to have, whether it's the negotiating team, the independent review committee, we need the people we had in 2025, the J.P. Morgans, the power advisories, so that we can ask those questions. The other thing that we are supposed to have had is an oversight panel who can tell us if indeed this deal it answers some of the key questions that I still had lingering in order to make the decision. But listening to the Premier this morning, I'm not sure if that's what it's going to be. If this is going to be to basically have more detailed questions of the negotiating team, we had that briefing yesterday, and we still have questions. So I don't know what the Premier is going to, what he plans to do, how this format is going to look. But I will tell you, I would like to see the same people who are there so that we can have that in-depth question. If nothing else, I think the INU should be at this meeting, at this debate as well, so that they can hear it. And obviously, they weren't part of this process up to now.
0: I was NDP leader Jim Dinh. Inflation may be easing and interest rates have steadied, but many Canadians still feel stretched financially. And one big reason is housing costs. The situation can be especially tricky when those costs leave very little room for anything else. So to discuss this, we're joined now by our personal finance columnist, Rubina Ahmed Hawk, who is in for Bruce Celery this week. Good afternoon, Rubina.
16: Good afternoon.
0: Okay, this is a hot topic on a lot of people's minds. So for people who are homeowners or are carrying a mortgage, what does this situation look like?
16: So for many individuals, most of their money is going towards their home. So that means paying for their mortgage, maybe even rent, property taxes, insurance, repairs. And that's leaving very little room left for things that are really important, like saving an emergency fund or just having an everyday life, being able to do things. So you may have this valuable asset that, yes, you are paying the mortgage and you're doing all the right things, but you have no cash flow. So you still feel financially insecure. And this isn't just young families that are, you know, new into their mortgage who have just really stretched to get in. Many older Canadians are feeling this too as the cost of living rises. So if you look at seniors who have been living in their home for many, many years, and of course it's worth a lot more than what they paid for decades ago, but they're still feeling like there's this rising cost of living. They have fixed incomes, they have expensive upkeep. So it doesn't necessarily mean that just because you've owned your home for a while that you are financially comfortable. It could be in the seniors' cases that you own too much home. You're refusing to downsize. And in the case of younger individuals, it's just they've stretched themselves to the point where most of their money is going towards paying for their house.
0: So why are we seeing more people in the country face this situation right now?
16: So the biggest driver really is this record wave of mortgage renewals that's happening, towards the end of last year and all through this year and the beginning of 2027. New data shows that nearly half of Canadians that are renewing their mortgage right now are spending upwards of 50% or more of their monthly budget just on their mortgage and other basic housing costs. And most people who are renewing today were locked into these ultra low rates back from 2001. and 2002, and of course now are facing much higher payments. Younger homeowners and newcomers are feeling it the most because they're at the higher end of their mortgage, so more loan to actually renew, so those payments feel even more dramatic. But even older homeowners who bought their home many years ago, like we've talked about, they are faced with rising costs, and even when they're renewing, even if they're at the end of their mortgage term, they only have maybe 5 or 10 years left, they're still feeling those higher payments, and the money has to come from somewhere.
0: Mm. So from a personal finance perspective, how can someone determine if their housing costs are just too high?
16: There is a golden standard, you know, when you calculate how much you can actually afford when it comes to your home, and it's about 30 to 35%. That's what most banks will say, and that's what most personal finance experts and financial advisors will tell you, that no more than 35% of your gross income, so that's how much money you make before tax, so say you make $100,000 a year, no more than $30,000 to $35,000 of that should be going towards your housing. There should still be money left over for you to do things like build an emergency fund. You should not be relying on things like credit for everyday expenses. So if you're putting groceries on a credit card and unable to pay them off, that's a sign that you're owning too much house or owning too expensive of a house. If you're just feeling anxious about the bills and anxious about mortgage renewals, that's also a sign that you may be living a lifestyle that is too expensive, and that it's unsustainable too, especially as, you know, as we've talked about, we face things like mortgage renewals and higher costs. So things could still change. And if you're already feeling quite stretched, it could only get worse.
0: So when does the situation become financially unhealthy?
16: So I think one of the big signs is when it starts limiting your life. So if you've started doing things like saying, okay, no vacation in 2026. Oh, I've got to fix this thing in my car, but if it's not absolutely necessary, I'm going to leave it. Maybe you got into a fender bender and you don't want to pay for that little scrape that's on the car. You just leave it and you think, okay, I'll deal with it later. If you're cutting back on, really essential items like groceries, if you're avoiding, non-government covered medical or dental care, because your mortgage is taking all the money, and so those things just seem like they're not necessarily a priority. That's when it starts to become unhealthy, because you're now squeezing your life. You're now taking things out of your life that actually bring you joy, keep you safe, make you feel good. Your home should bring you happiness. It should not be something dreadful that you have to pay for. And this is still true for seniors as well, who may be feeling like, wow, this house didn't cost us as much when we lived here 25 years ago. It may be a signal that this is a time, especially if your kids have left home, that it's time to downsize.
0: Okay, so if a listener realizes that their housing cost is just too heavy, what steps can they take to make up for that?
16: So the basic thing you want to do is you want to review your budget and you want to cut the non-essentials. If you're really feeling like, I need to find money to afford this home, that's the first thing you want to do. Then you want to look at bigger things like extending your mortgage amortization. So when you go for the renewal, you could extend your mortgage 25, in some cases, up to 30 years. And that is going to lower the monthly payments. Of course, you're going to pay more interest, but that is going to create a better cash flow situation. You could look at renting out part of your home. A lot of young people do this when they first buy their home, whether it's renting out the basement or maybe a room or doing some short-term rentals. You want to refinance high-interest debt, so that's credit card debt or unsecured line of credit debt. So all of that could be refinanced maybe into your mortgage to bring those payments down. And if it really is becoming a strain, especially if you feel like, most of my money is going towards my house, I'm not even enjoying it because it feels terrible that I'm, just everything is going towards it. It may be a harder question of, do we need to sell and downsize? Do we need to live in a home that is more affordable, just to create some breathing room so you can have, a strategy to build savings and some stability? Because cash flow, we often forget, is one of the most important things when it comes to our financial wellness, our financial health. If you feel like you can't pay your bills, that's going to have a major impact on your mental health. Even if you feel like, oh, I've got all this equity in my home, but I can't pay my hydro bill, that's going to have a bigger effect than you knowing that you have equity in this home that you're sitting in.
0: Hmm. So for a listener, whether they, rent or own, what would you say is a healthy ratio for housing costs to income?
16: you really want to keep it ideally in that 30 to 35% range. So include everything. That includes your mortgage payment. If you're a renter, that includes your rent payment, because renters are also guilty of this too, where they get into a place, maybe their relationship breaks up, or maybe they lose a roommate, but they want to stay in that apartment because they love it, or the home, and that rent becomes more than that 30 to 35% of their household income, their gross income. You know, once you cross that 40 to 45% threshold, you are really getting into a point where too much money is going towards your mortgage and your housing costs, and your income can't be spent on anything that's unexpected. You can't save for something in the future, be it a vacation or something to do with your family. And so with many Canadians right now renewing at those higher rates, keeping that housing cost and that safe range top of mind is really important. It may be temporary. You may say, okay, I'll stay in this 40 to 45% range temporarily. But if you have a plan to get out of it, that's great. But if you feel like that's where you're going to be for the long term, you've got to make some big changes.
0: Rubina, thank you so much for this.
16: Thank you.
0: That's Rubina Ahmed-Hawk, a personal finance columnist and frequent contributor here on CBC Radio 1.

0: Well, last night, Donald Trump pushed the pause button on imposing new tariffs on Canada. Instead, the U.S. president has given a three-day reprieve, claiming a deal has been made. Mark Carney posted on social media today that Canada is moving towards a trade deal with the U.S. and significant progress has been made. Details remain sparse at this point, but there are a lot of questions about the kind of concessions Canada made to get the deal done. So for more on this now, we've reached Colin Robertson, a former Canadian diplomat and fellow at the Canadian Global Affairs Institute. And Colin's on the line live right now from Ottawa. Thanks for joining us.
1: Good to be with you, Chrissy.
0: So what do you make of the messaging we're hearing from both Donald Trump and Mark Carney today?
1: Well, President Trump pronounces everything a deal, even though it may not yet be a deal, as we know, whether we're talking about war and peace or trade and investment. I think the Prime Minister is much closer to the mark in which he says that we are into negotiation and we've got probably some broad parameters for what could be a deal. My guess is that the three-day respite will probably go on if they continue to make progress, because these things, it's the devil is always in the detail, and that's, you may agree on concepts, but then you have to put that on paper and say, is our interpretation the same as your interpretation? And that's slow and tedious work, and then you have to pass it over to the lawyers to put it into legalese, because this becomes the law of the land and what customs brokers and things use. So I think we're still some ways from knowing what the details, final details are going to be, but it does sound like the Americans have decided that a deal with Canada makes good sense.
0: Well, and on that, I mean, what does a three-day pause suggest to you, pause on these tariffs, about, you know, where negotiations are at this point?
1: Well, I think that the three-day pause will probably be extended. The tariffs that we were fearful of having been applied yesterday, I think, are probably not going to be applied. And I think that there will be tariff relief in other areas. I was just reading, and again, out of context, it's hard to figure it out, but they're talking about a reduction on the steel and aluminum tariffs to 25%. That's still high. It's going to be tough, I think, on Canadian steel. The aluminum manufacturers can manage that. Because keep in mind, these tariffs are basically a tax on the consumer, and in this case, it'd be the American consumer who would have to pay that, certainly in the case of aluminum, because they've got no other source of aluminum. Steel they can find elsewhere, but they'll probably still buy some from us because the North American market is so integrated. Each of us makes specialty types of steel and then sell back and forth to one another.
0: At this point, we know that the Prime Minister is set to meet with his cabinet and first ministers in about 8 minutes from now. So we'll stand by to find out what we hear from that. But I mean, at this point, details are still pretty sparse. But based on what we do know at this point, what would a good deal for Canada look like?
1: Well, a good deal keeps the foundation of the Canada-US-Mexico agreement, which itself is the what succeeded the NAFTA, which succeeded the Canada-US Free Trade Agreement. What we want is preferred access to the United States, which we enjoy today. About 90% of what crosses the border crosses under the auspices and protection of the Canada-US-Mexico agreement, which is under review right now, which is why the renewal of that agreement in whatever form is really important. Tariff relief is vital, but we still want to have that bedrock agreement with dispute settlement and spelling out chapters for different products, including digital services, some of which have to be updated. There's sort of a general agreement on that. And my read from what the Americans were saying yesterday is that this is going to be part of a much bigger deal rather than just tariff relief.
0: Yeah, and people are really curious about what kind of concessions could be made here. Canada-U.S. Trade Minister Dominic LeBlanc met with his American counterpart today, but says the deal will keep the supply management agricultural system intact. So, what kind of concessions is Canada likely to have made to get that deal done?
1: Well, in the case of supply management, I think the supply management system, which applies right now to our dairy products, that will remain in place. About 85% of what is traded in Canada takes place under the supply management system, and the other 15% are basically allocations we've awarded in the past to both the United States through the current agreement and to the Europeans in return for concessions on their part on access for other areas. I think we're probably going to give the Americans a little more allocation, not very much, probably 3 or 4 percentage points perhaps, keeping in mind that the Americans aren't using the allocation that we've already awarded them. So giving them a little more, the integrity of the system will remain in place. The Americans also have supply management for things like rice and sugar. So our system, which our dairy farmers are very much determined to keep, and they have the support of legislatures across the country and basically all parties in Parliament. So I think that's going to stay in place. But there will be something given out. And we also have adjustment assistance for those farmers that would be afflicted by any changes to their livelihood at both the provincial level and the federal level.
0: Hmm. According to some new numbers we got here today, a Leger poll, 56% of Canadians believe Canada should take a hard line and shouldn't make more

0: preserve that preferred access to the United States, because every provincial economy depends upon, it's the biggest market for every province. So I think that it will be the Prime Minister and the Premiers selling this, and there's broad all-party support, perhaps not with the Greens and not always with the NDP, but certainly the Conservatives and Liberals, and provincially, if the NDP's in power, provincial governments tend to favor these things as well, because, again, they understand the importance of trade to their provincial economies.
1: What do you think could emerge here with this trade deal over the next few days? What do you expect we're going to hear about?
0: Well, I think we're going to hear more about what the details are. We're particularly focused on the tariffs. What tariffs are changing, and what is it that we are giving up to the Americans? And you particularly pointed out in supply management for dairy products. What's that going to be? We'll want to know what the percentage is. We'll want to know what the percentage is for tariffs that are going to apply across the board and what tariffs are being lifted. We have some tariffs that are being currently applied to the United States in response to the tariffs they applied to us back when Donald Trump came into power. I think we're going to remove those, because remember, those tariffs basically constitute a tax on Canadian consumers who buy those American goods. So that's what I'll be watching for, is what is the tariff relief? What is going to be the new supply management concessions? And what new areas are we going to be getting into? I talked about digital services, supply chain resiliency. I think we're going to be getting into some new areas, the export controls relating to imports from China, high-tech, AI, for example. I think we're moving towards a new trade agreement that will replace, or put it this way, it will amplify what the current agreement is with the United States, and it'll probably just be bilateral rather than trilateral. But we can live with that, because we've got preferred access with Mexico through the Comprehensive and Progressive Trans-Pacific Partnership and the strategic partnership that the Prime Minister negotiated last September when we went down to Mexico.
1: I don't know if it's because the tension is so loud from the Canada side, Colin, but we haven't heard much about what is going on with Mexico inside of this.
0: Well, this is really important, because, and this particularly relates to the auto industry, one thing we want to ensure is that our auto industry remains intact. The Americans want to have content all made in the United States, which would really have devastated what we do. We make both parts and we also assemble the cars. The same thing applies to Mexicans. So the Mexicans right now are negotiating with the United States, and this is their sticking point. And we share a common concern with the Mexicans. We want North American content, as was envisaged in the original NAFTA and in the CUSMA, rather than made in America. So that's a big piece of this, and I'm looking for that as well.
1: Colin, this has been a pleasure to speak with you. Thank you so much for this.
0: Thank you, Chrissy.
1: That's Colin Robertson, a fellow at the Canadian Global Affairs Institute and a former Canadian diplomat, and he was speaking with us live on the line from Ottawa. And that is just about every second we got here. Huge thanks to the On The Go crew. As always, Kira Mahoney, Emma Pasmino, also our producer, Julie Skinner. I'm Chrissy Holmes. Thank you for listening. We'll chat tomorrow.
2: This is CBC News in Newfoundland and Labrador. I'm Mike Moore. Canada and the U.S. say they're close to an agreement on trade, which the U.S. says makes a new round of tariffs on Canadian goods unnecessary. Negotiators for the two sides concluded a lengthy series of talks in Washington today. Tom Perry has the latest.
3: We're very happy with where we ended up.
4: U.S. Trade Representative Jamieson Greer says Canada and the U.S. have reached a deal that will protect American jobs and strengthen the North American economy. Details remain unclear, but Dominic LeBlanc, minister responsible for Canada-U.S. trade, says the deal will protect Canada's dairy sector.
5: We needed to ensure that the supply management regime remained entirely intact. And I'm confident that that's the case.
4: U.S. President Donald Trump also weighing in.
6: So subject to the finalization of documents, we have a deal with Canada. And I think it's a very good deal for both parties.
4: Prime Minister Mark Carney has said little about what's in the deal, other than it will provide greater certainty about the future trading relationship between Canada and the U.S. Tom Perry, CBC News, Ottawa.
2: As the ink dries on the new Churchill Falls agreement, Innu Nation lawyers are going through it with a fine-tooth comb. That's according to Grand Chief Jody Ashiny. She was elected on the weekend and had to quickly hop on a flight to St. John's to be in attendance at the announcement. Ashiny says it was nice that the province wanted the Innu Nation to be

0: be there, but now she wants to make sure that any decisions that are made are done in full consultation with Innu.
1: Not hearing about things after commitments have been made, sitting with the negotiators and being a part of it. I don't want to hear any more about things after deals have been reached and then they're bringing me in. I want to be, it's no longer now about us without us. So I just want to ensure that is, I want to take full participation.
0: Ashni says it's her job to make sure Innu rights are respected. She says the information about the agreement will be brought to communities so that they can fully understand what it's all about. A Quebec columnist says he's cautiously optimistic about the new Churchill Falls deal. Though it faces some political hurdles in Quebec, he says Quebec's need for electricity could help push it forward. Conrad Jakubowski is a columnist with the Globe and Mail who has written extensively about Churchill Falls. He says Hydro-Quebec needs this deal to go through for a few reasons, like capacity and, importantly, the price.
2: To replace all that power with new hydro developments or other kinds of energy developments in Quebec, you're talking about prices of building costs at 15 cents a kilowatt hour to 20 cents a kilowatt hour. So it would mean a substantial increase in electricity rates in Quebec.
0: Jakubowski says no news is good news in the coming weeks and months through Quebec's provincial election. He says if the deal doesn't become a big election issue, it's a positive sign. Well, it's another step towards revitalization of a piece of Botwood history. The Exploits Port Corporation now has the green light to upgrade its main wharf following a review from the federal government. Troy Turner has the story.
3: The wharf constructed by the American Smelting and Refinery Company, or ASARCO, has long been shuttered. But for 80 or so years, it was bustling with mining and pulp and paper boats. Now, Botwood's Port Corporation wants to bring it back to its former glory. Scott Sevier is the port's chairperson.
4: We're probably looking somewhere around $80 to $100 million for this particular structure. We're going to do it right. We need to have the ability to have a crane, that can handle heavy loads. So, there will be a little bit extra effort put into the actual construction of the facility.
3: Mayor Myra Budgell says the project, expected to cost up to $100 million, could boost the local economy.
5: We have the cruise industry, there's oil and gas, there's so many different things that we could put our attention towards to try and get our name out there and get us to be one of a popular, busy port.
3: Beyond sourcing the money needed to construct the new wharf, the Port Corporation says the next step is for the permitting process for work to begin. Troy Turner, CBC News, Botwood.
0: And a quick look now at some temperatures. The hot spot in the province is Mikovic at 25.2. The cold spot is Saglik at 13.6. 16 degrees in St. John's, 22 in Gander, 22 in Corner Brook, and 23 in Happy Valley Goose Bay. That is your CBC News for this hour. The broadcast is coming up. I'm Mike Moore.
6: No mass die-offs this summer, but what's happening with salmon farm expansion? And bringing the deep water port in Botwood back to life. I'm Paula Gale. Welcome to the broadcast.

0: Well, the Newfoundland Aquaculture Industry Association has a new executive director. You may know Brad George from his time with the Canadian Federation of Independent Business. He started with the Aquaculture Association 3 months ago. This is our first conversation. We have a lot of ground to cover, including why a land-based aquaculture project for Stephenville is not getting the green light. Brad came by our studio. Hi, Brad. Thank you so much for coming in.
1: Well, thanks for having me.
0: I guess, first of all, this is a pretty new position for you. Like, why did you want to take on this role with Newfoundland's Aquaculture Industry Association?
1: Well, I spent a lot of time with government. More than 10 years of my career was with government. I spent 10 years representing small business in a variety of sectors around the province. And when I saw this opportunity, working on behalf of one sector, one specific sector, I represented members in aquaculture and in the fishing sector before, but I know there are a lot of opportunities in aquaculture. There's some challenges, obviously, and I really felt that I could make a difference. And that's something that's always been important to me, making a difference. And in particular, in rural Newfoundland, I have one child who left this province, and I had an interest in labor market challenges. And I know that that's an issue in this sector. And I thought, you know what, I can make a difference.
0: Yeah, and this, you know, this is not an easy role to take on. This sector has had its share of controversies over the years. And, you know, a lot of people would love to see more land-based, like fully land-based salmon farming companies. No one has been able to do that in this province. It's really expensive, was one of the issues. But All Newfoundland published a story last week about a land-based salmon farm proposal that's not going to happen. I don't have a whole lot of information about this. So what can you tell us about this proposal?
1: Truthfully, I don't have much more information than you do. The story was reported, as you read. I read it as well on allnewfoundlandlabrador.com. Other than that, though, to be quite honest, I don't have any more information than you do.
0: Yeah, it was a Moncton or a New Brunswick-based company, and they wanted to set up in Stephenville, and there's already a, you know, a fairly significant footprint in Stephenville. I think they already have a hatchery there, right?
1: Yeah, I read the story as well, and it looks like it, from the way I read it, and going back to my business days as well, it seems to be the issue, according to the story, is that government seems to have a problem with the business part of that proposal. The way I read it was, it seems to be the passive immigration part of the proposal. So it seemed to be an immigration issue. But now I'm not in government, so I really can't speak to that. But I was very intrigued by the story, as I'm sure you were and others were. But I really don't have any more information than the story itself.
0: Okay, we'll keep our eye on that situation. Now, we were just talking earlier before the interview started. Last summer was very difficult for the industry. There were hundreds of thousands of fish that died. We had a really hot summer, you know, warmer water led to like lack of oxygen, led to more sea lice infestations. How are things going this summer?
1: There have been no mass mortalities this year, and certainly no one wants to see any mortalities. No one wants to see it in sea farming. No one wants to see it in terrestrial farming. So far this summer, there's been no mass mortalities whatsoever.
0: Summer's not over yet. I mean, sometimes late August and September can be quite warm. I mean, how much of this is... like, how much of this is how pressing is this? And what can you tell us about, you know, anything that's being done to, you know, prevent or curtail future mass die-offs?
1: Well, climate change is a significant issue. Our water temperatures, significant issue, as you said, oxygenation. The technology that we're seeing advance, I came back from a trade show not too long ago with the technology and innovation that's out there now. It's significantly helping the industry. We have a conference coming up shortly, and we have players coming from all around the world. And that's some of the things that will be discussed, will be the latest innovation to help with some of these issues. And I know the companies take it very, very seriously, and no one wants to see mortalities at all. They're using the latest technology. Government takes it very seriously. They regulate the industry very, very closely. And we're glad to see the technology and we're glad to see the regulations in place because no one wants to see mortalities.
0: Now, back in 2022, the provincial government announced an expansion to, you know, the fish farming, like the South Coast. They called it Bays West. Grieg was selected as the proponent. Grieg has now been sold to Cermaq, which is owned by Mitsubishi. Cook is now being bought, Cook is now buying Mowi Canada East. And I just saw job ads for Mowi for the Bays West area. So there's a lot going on here in terms of the big players, but also this expansion in Bays West. What can you tell us about that?
1: Well, as far as I know, with Bays West, going to your question about Cermaq, there are no licenses for that area. There's designated development area. It's a designated development area going back to, I believe it was, well, quite a while before my time here, but back to an RFQ, I think, that was under the former Liberal administration. But those sites are not active. But I think that was back in the early 2020s, if I'm not mistaken. But in terms of Mowi itself and the job ads that you refer to, everything is, everything right now, Mowi is still a company that's operating here in the province. Although there was a sale to Cook, everything is working its way through the channels right now. Everything is working its way through the Competition Bureau, I believe, and other channels until that sale is finalized. Mowi is continuing to work here in the province, and so.
0: Yeah, but and I guess okay. Well, thank you for clarifying that. But like, I guess the expansion was given like it was like, oh, Grieg, you're going to do this. So I'm just so is it a different company now, or is that all still things up in the air?
1: Grieg's operation was sold to Cermaq here in the province back, I think it was December 29th of last year. So Cermaq now has the operation here in the province. And with that came the rights to develop Bays West here in the province. So in terms of what they're going to do with the designated development area in Bays West. I guess I'm not privy to that information. That's more of a corporate decision. We don't sit at the boardroom table of Cermaq, but it's probably a question best directed to Cermaq itself.
0: I guess my confusion was that the job ad I saw was Mowi for Bays West. That's what the job ad said. They were hiring people to work in fish farming in Bays West, Newfoundland. Do you understand where my confusion lies?
1: Yes, I see what you're saying. They have some sites at down at the coast of Bays, at the very bottom of the coast of Bays, some sites. So I had a map here. I could show you where exactly they are. But further west of that, our designated development areas, which would be what many refer to as Bays West, where there's designated development areas which have not been licensed. And those are the areas that Cermaq currently have the right to go ahead and license, so to speak.
0: Okay. Something we've talked about on the show is the wild Atlantic salmon population on the South Coast, west of the Buron Peninsula, right? So let's just picture that. I get, you know, we're talking about Bays West, but this is like, so the South Coast, west of the Buron Peninsula, COSIWIC, which is the Committee on the Status of Endangered Wildlife in Canada, says the wild salmon that spawn in rivers in that area are endangered. They are pointing to fish farming and fishing. They say there's a significant decline in numbers. This has happened over the past 50 years. It doesn't mean the federal government is going to say officially that this is indeed endangered. But I just wondered what, you know, your association, what their thoughts are on this. Are you guys aware of this? I mean, what are your concerns?
1: I understand. And actually, I appreciate the role that COSIWIC plays in conservation. And I also understand the role that aquaculture plays in it's one of the factors in terms of their assignment of the wall population of salmon being considered in danger. However, I also recognize that there are many other factors, whether it be climate, temperature of water, overfishing, predation, and other factors as well. So I do recognize the role that aquaculture plays there, and I think our industry does as well. However, that's the reason that aquaculture is so heavily regulated, and that's the reason that aquaculture uses technology like it does. So we do accept that we are one factor, but we also recognize that we need to step up and we need to use technology and use the regulations that are in place to ensure that we are not the key factor. We are not the industry we were 20 years ago, and I think that's where we are.
0: Cosiwik, as I mentioned, they researched this area for more than 50 years, and in that time, the fish farming industry has grown significantly, with a 66% decline in the number of spawners. You know, and one of the other things is one of the other things that they point to is hybridization, you know, farmed fish and wild fish interbreeding, you know, and then you have these hybrid fish competing with, you know, the wild fish for food. What is being done to prevent these, you know, hybridized fish from, you know, increasing in numbers?
1: Stronger regulation, better technology. And in terms of technology, I say in terms like better mooring, better nets, and better prevention of any fish from escaping, like we talked earlier about escapes. So it's those types of practices that prevent.
0: And because, if the federal government did listen to this recommendation and took further action, and what concerns would you have? What could the implications be for the industry in this province?
1: Well, we are an industry that relies on science, and we are an industry that takes the word of the federal government and DFO very seriously. So we will rely on what DFO has to say.
0: That was Brad George, Executive Director of Newfoundland's Aquaculture Industry Association. I was speaking with him on Tuesday. Now, a reminder, if you want to get in touch with us, our email address is thebroadcast@cbc.ca. And of course, if you want to weigh in on anything you hear on this program, our fish line numbers are 709-576-5287 or 1-800-561-FISH. It's time for a song now. This is Natasha Blackwood.

0: Natasha Blackwood there with Pleading Guilty. She's originally from Stephenville. From Stephenville on to Botwood. How much potential lies with Botwood's deepwater port? Mayor Myra Budgell says revitalizing the port could mean new business for the town. An environmental assessment has been done on a rebuilding project, which means the Exploits Port Corporation has the go-ahead to upgrade the main wharf. The project could cost $80 to $100 million. Mayor Budgell told the CBC's Troy Turner it's welcome news for the town.
1: Our port has always been a vital part of our identity. And, you know, as someone who grew up here, ships used to dock just outside my house. I've often been lulled to sleep by the sound of an engine running on a boat outside my home. And it's sometimes over the years, as a teenager especially, we often didn't even notice there was a boat in the harbor sometimes because there could be several anchored outside. And you know, it's not just something nice to look at. It's a deep water port. It has shelter from ice and storms. And it's just great to see that this part of our history is being revitalized. And we look forward to what the future could bring.
2: What effect can a revitalized port have in the entire region? I mean, you mentioned the Exploits Valley, but what kind of effect can it have on all of central Newfoundland?
1: Well, you know, if we have an active port that brings the population, increases the population, so many areas within the Exploits Valley have opportunities for activities that people can do with regards to cruise ships. They have mining opportunities that can be shipped through. There's a multitude of things that can be shipped from a deep water port. To me, the opportunities are endless. We just have to keep our focus on the investment and make sure we stay there and we let people know that we're out there. Because it's really been an eye opener to me that a lot of people weren't even aware that we had this gem sitting here in our port. It hasn't been used since Abitibi left in 2009, but we're on a side of the island that you know, faces Europe with trade opportunities and things like that. So the opportunities are endless, definitely.
2: I know that the lead on it is the Exploits Valley Port Corporation, but what role does the town play?
1: Well, our role right now is to make sure people know who we are and make sure that we want business. We want responsible business to come into our town. You know, one industry is not enough. We're cautiously optimistic with regard to certain things in the future, but why stop there? You know, we have the cruise industry, there's oil and gas, there's so many different things that we could put our attention towards to try and get our name out there and get us to be one of a popular, busy port. And, you know, we realize you can't please everyone, and some things people want we may never see, and some things they don't, it may be something that comes. So it's hard to do anything other than just keep an open dialogue at this point and make sure we know what the port's vision is and, you know, we support them.
0: That was Botwood Mayor Myra Budgell. I just want to thank everyone who called in to win the children's book Whale Man from Robert Chafe. The randomly drawn winners are Ray Buffett of St. Albans. He said that his grandson loves whales and would love this book. And the other winner is Cindy Parmeter of Point Leamington. She wanted the book because she has three grandchildren. I'll be giving you both a call soon to get your mailing addresses. Now, Cindy also mentioned to me that the book brought back memories of her late father, who was a skipper. He used to get her to play his favorite tune on accordion. The song is The Old Paulina, which is about whaling. Here's Great Big Sea.
3: There's a

Great Big C there with the old Paulina. I just want to remind you that if you miss our live show at supper time every weekday, it repeats the following weekday on CBC Radio 1, 1:05 p.m. Newfoundland time, which is 12:35 in most of Labrador. That's just about it for us today. Thank you so much for listening to the broadcast. I'm Paula Gale. I'll see you soon.

0: This is an Environment Canada weather update for Newfoundland and Labrador. I'm Mike Moore. Beginning in St. John's, a clear evening ahead with a low of 15. Tomorrow, a chance of showers with a high of 20. The Southern Avalon tonight, clear with a low of 11. Tomorrow, a chance of showers with a high of 20. Clarnville, the Bonavista Peninsula, and Terra Nova tonight, showers overnight with a low of 14. Tomorrow, showers ending in the afternoon and a high of 20. Through central Newfoundland, showers beginning in the evening for the region and a low of 13. Tomorrow, showers or drizzle ending near noon with a high of 24. The south coast tonight, showers about 5 to 10 millimeters and a low of 16. Tomorrow, showers ending in the afternoon and a high of 21 and a humidex of 28 in Burgio and Ramia. The west coast tonight, showers with lows around 17 except 14 in Deer Lake. Tomorrow, showers ending in the morning and a high of 25. The northern peninsula and Gros Morne tonight, a chance of showers with a low of 18 in Parsons Pond, Hawke's Bay. Tomorrow, showers ending near noon and highs in the low 20s. To Labrador now, Lab West tonight, showers with a risk of thunderstorms and a low of 10. Tomorrow, a chance of showers in the afternoon and a high of 16. Upper Lake Melville tonight, rain and a low of 16. Tomorrow, rain ending in the morning with a high of 22. The north coast tonight, rain for most with lows in the mid-teens. Tomorrow, a chance of showers in the morning with highs in the low 20s. That is your Environment Canada weather update for Newfoundland and Labrador. I'm Mike Moore.
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2: Hello, I'm Catherine Cullen, sitting in for Neil Cooksall.
3: Good evening, I'm John Northcott, sitting in for Chris Howden. This is As It Happens. Tonight,
2: pipe dream. As officials hammer out a trade deal, Trump is trumpeting a revival of cross-border pipeline plans. And an Alberta exec who worked on the Keystone XL project says it might be the bargaining chip Canada needs.
3: Polar opposites. Ukraine's former defense minister says it's time for an election, war or no war. But an opposition MP argues a vote would be illegal and open to Russian manipulation.
2: Battle Royale. A professor tells us why he's challenging the Quebec law that made swearing an oath of allegiance to the king optional for provincial lawmakers.
3: Last words, the IDF launches an investigation into the high-profile 2024 killing of a 5-year-old Palestinian girl. We hear from an emergency dispatcher who spoke to her in the moments before she died.
2: Keeping Texas time. We remember Frank Beard, the mostly beard-free drummer who kept the beat for ZZ Top.
3: And going the extra mile, the last thing a marathon runner needs is extra distance tacked onto the end of the race. But that's exactly what happened in Edmonton. We hear from a runner who says the mistake might have robbed him of his chance to qualify for the Boston Marathon. As It Happens, the Wednesday edition radio that hopes it all works out in the long run.

Canada has won a stay of execution from Donald Trump's latest tariff threats. In typical fashion, he announced a last-minute 3-day pause in the implementation of the 50% tariffs on nearly

So he says those two words so often that they lose their individual meaning and for him become the same things. His money and Jessica are mere tradable commodities. He's failed to see the difference between something that can be counted and something that really counts. Merchant is the big play of Shakespeare's that tackles love and money getting all mixed up, to quote the Talking Heads. But we see it in other plays too, like King Lear, where a division of a kingdom into three becomes a game to make Lear's daughters quantify in public how much they love him. Now, I know it's a close race with a lot of contenders, but I see higher education's inability to distinguish between the things that count and things that can just be easily counted as our potentially tragic flaw. And boy, we spend a lot of time and money and resources doing a lot of quantifying, measuring, and counting up. And we know the frustration of those numbers associated with the student ratings of teaching. And we worry about the number of students in a program or a classroom, too many or too few. And we know those colleagues or administrators who count up numbers of publications rather than looking at them or evaluating their worth. And we can get more bang for our buck if we put 400 first-year students in a room with one per course contract person instead of 25 first-years with one very expensive full prof like me. If money is our goal and the bottom line is our bottom line, then of course we know what to do. It's simple. But that's not our business. That's not our mission, rather, and university is not a business. And I need to assure you that I'm not just being naive here. I know we need to pay bills and rent and light and salaries, and we have to be financially responsible and to collect good data and evaluate ourselves and others and find the things that make us better. But that budgeting and counting up isn't our primary mission. There's a wonderful book I recommend by James Vincent, Beyond Measure, The Hidden History of Measurement from Qubits to Quantum Constants. In his last chapter, he gives a general warning that applies as well to governments and to our daily lives as it does to education. Measurement itself, he argues, is not the problem. But it's too easy to get caught up. It's too easy for me to get caught up in simplistic measurement. Because measurement and numbers can seem easier to get your mind around, more solid, they persuade, they feel real, scientific, rigorous. They certainly soundbite better than a nuanced, complex argument. And when I have a lot to do, and when I'm feeling like my discipline is threatened, I can be tempted to use the language or the numbers of those people I'm talking to. I'm not arguing here, and I want to be bold enough to say, I don't think Shakespeare's arguing either, that measurement is the problem. It's excessive and inappropriate measurement. Not metrics, but what Vincent calls metric fixation that we have to be wary of. Now, I think there's a lot of preaching to the choir doing here. I bet no one who took the time to come to this university classroom on a lovely afternoon the day before your classes start will stand up and say, but money matters more than people are learning or enriching our democracies. But I have to have this in my end of career teaching philosophy because I struggle with it. So much of the educational systems we inherit and work with are founded on ideas that Frederick Taylor got from Henry Ford, the assembly line, everything can and should be quantified, guys. And I'm shocked when I realize how much I have what Vincent calls the Taylorism within. I am deeply mistrustful of student ratings of teaching as a measure of good teaching, but I'm really happy when mine are high and I'm sad when they're low. I am philosophically aligned with ungrading practices, and my God, my brain is wired for percentages and letter grades. I walked the Camino this spring to focus on the now, on the journey, on the present, but one day my Garmin watch didn't record my walk, and I'm still irritated that I don't have the number of steps from that day in my log. So I have to resist my own metric fixation, both in myself and in the arguments of others, precisely because education matters and knowledge matters and students matter and they're more than numbers. And I don't want to model excessive and inappropriate measurement for my students. An essential part of my fourth year arts capstone course revolved around showing art students that yes, your degree has given you skills, attitudes, and knowledge important in the workplace. But you are not merely economic units, something Martha Nussbaum argues so well in both of these books, Creating Capabilities and Not-for-Profit.